0: Jets Sunday pregame show at 12:45. They're going to drop the puck shortly after 1 on the Detroit Red Wings radio network. Tonight, opening night did not go Detroit's way. They lose 2-0. For Ken Kale, Larry Murphy, Tim Jetsky, Jake Bragdon, I'm Jeff Rieger, reminding you to join us on Sunday, Wings and Jets. Until then, good evening, everybody.
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3: Drive stocks over the long term also kind of does help drive them over the medium term and shorter term. It's earnings. I took a look at recently. So what would happen if you waited until S&P 500 earnings revisions were 5% off their 52-week high? What if you like, and we all know analysts are notoriously late. You've definitely missed the top, but like, how bad would that be? How far off would that be? The only place where you're really, really getting killed on that for the past 6 or 7 bear markets is COVID, just because it happened so fast and absolutely nobody had time. And we were, you know, already in the whole lockdown by the time it happened. But pretty much every other time, if you held for 2 years backwards, even after the time that estimates had been cut. So, you know, you're arriving late to the party, admittedly. Most of the time you're still, you know, looking at pretty healthy gains. So my kind of thing is, hey, if you've been invested, you can probably afford to wait for earnings to start to crack at the index level and have some kind of warning signal you're getting out.
4: Yeah.
3: Beyond that, I think it's folks like you who are keenly focused on credit market and some of the peculiarities happening there that are going to be, I think, in the best position to be able to spot, okay, like, when has this kind of financial ingenuity gone too far? Because one of the things that I was high conviction for me was when hyperscalers went negative FCF, okay, you have two choices right now. Either the AI boom slows or the financing starts to get more creative. The financing has gotten more creative. Yeah. So, you know, at a certain point, it's interesting to think about, because when you think about sources of profits right now, hyperscaler CapEx, obviously, and more of that debt financed, and we do have a big fiscal deficit. So can you think of more safe places to be sourcing your profits from than hyperscaler debt and fiscal debt? That's pretty darn safe until it isn't your classic kind of Minskyan formula there. So that's one thing that honestly has me surprised that multiples haven't even been more supported. Just the fact that you know, this debt comes from kind of safe places.
5: Right. Talk to us a little bit more about, if you're on the recipient end of hyperscaler spending, it almost feels like a bond at this point, right? Like that sort of, not really, but that's kind of what you're saying, which is like, these are big structural things. You can be fairly predictable. On the other hand, when you look at who some of the recipients of this money are going to be, like, it's not literally the recipients of the CapEx money, but kind of like CoreWeave CDS. How do you think about credit angst among some of the AI players with the assumption that AI spending is just going to keep going through the moon?
3: Yeah, I think you can pretty closely map in a lot of cases just a straight up concern about the level of debt, and just look at your classic debt ratios and Oracle's. There's a reason why Oracle stands out versus all the other major hyperscalers on this, and kind of use that to flag.
5: Wait, what's the reason that they stand out?
3: I would say just relatively more indebtedness than peers, or just like less creditworthiness to begin with. That's why I think a big recent thing that's happened is NVIDIA trying to effectively credit wrap, make everyone the safest AI borrower possible. But I do think we live in a world where now a lot of companies both aren't necessarily treated as unimpeachable AI beneficiaries, and also the second derivative's turned. We are no longer pricing in the fastest earnings revisions across the board ever. At some point, you've got to make the transition from hypergrowth to growth at a reasonable price. And a lot of stocks post the Q3 momentum route are still trying to do that. Only have 2 semiconductor companies that have made 52-week highs in Q3. Only 2. AMD and Skyworks in the S&P 500.
5: Interesting.
3: Crazy.
5: Speaking of like Oracle being different, Greg Ipp at the Washington

0: Journal had a really good tweet the other day observing the fact that, okay, the one thing that makes the AI boom weird is that it's not being financed by the fruits of the AI boom, right? So you have all these internet, right? And so it's like the companies that are best positioned to spend have their own money printers. Facebook has gigantically profitable businesses. Google has search, et cetera. Oracle is like fine. No, I mean, there's nothing against Oracle. It's a good, successful company, but it does not have that like pure money spigot the way the other hyperscalers had. And actually, right now, today, or we continue to see their CDS spike.
1: Speaking of financial engineering and cash spigots, there's a headline that came across the terminal just as we started this conversation, Luke. Slight tangent, but I think it's still relevant. Man City inflated revenue, cut costs by £900 million, Premier League fines. They're going to be sanctioned. We don't know what the sanctions are just yet, but immediate reaction. Let's do sports.
2: Yeah, immediate reaction couldn't happen to a better man Manchester team. Hey, you know,
1: you're a Man U fan, right?
2: Yes. Okay. Yeah. So this is, you know, what is it? FAFO. I'll keep it to that. And I'm very much hoping that I will tolerate Arsenal retroactively getting trophies if it means we can also retroactively get one as well. And that takes a lot for me to say.
1: Joe thinks the Premier League is the bull case for Europe. So,
0: oh, yeah.
2: I loved those competing articles. I will not say which one I enjoyed more. I love all my parents equally.
0: Our friend Guan?
1: Yeah.
0: He got me a gift. The Shenzhen Peng City Football Club. He got me one of their jerseys.
1: What colors?
0: It's blue. They're owned by Man City. It's part of the same corporation or something like that. There's some sort of connection. Shenzhen Peng City FC is part of the City Football Group network alongside Manchester City. And I think, like, Manchester City.
2: What's the equivalent of the Championship League over there? So
0: I don't know. I want to learn more. Every American, first of all, their jerseys are the same color as the Manchester City jerseys. But every American, you know, it's like, oh, we get excited about the World Cup and then we forget about soccer. Not me. Me and my son have been watching the UEFA tournament that's happening right now. Spain versus England was really good. Harry Kane missed a penalty kick.
2: Love that.
0: We saw the Netherlands versus Serbia game. So I am not one of the Americans who just stops paying attention to soccer when it ends.
2: I like that. You're the hipster American soccer fan. This is very good. Yeah. No, hey, what else are you supposed to do? In the morning on the weekends, I'd like,
1: watch,
2: you have kids,
1: stars.
2: So there's things to do. But like, hey, for the rest of us, what else is there to do?
1: Well, you never know. Also, maybe China football will become a huge thing if the UAE can't spend money in the UK anymore.
0: Oh, yeah. I think it's probably going to be huge.
2: I mean,
0: putting Luke on the spot.
2: If we're going to transition to a sport, I was really hoping we'd go to hockey next, but okay.
0: To bring it back to markets for a second, there was an interesting note in my inbox. Terry Wiseman over at Macquarie, and he had pointed out that, like, okay, so we talk about these huge spending impulses, et cetera, and the two big ones, obviously, AI and then structural government entitlements, et cetera, that keeps going. And then he points out, though, that, like, wars are really expensive. And so markets people look at the Iran war headlines, it seems like mostly through the lens of the oil price, right? To the extent that people are trading, their interest in the Iran war is basically, like, okay, when is the Strait of Hormuz going to open? What are the price of oil? Diesel spreads, maybe. But he points out, it's like, wars are very expensive. And he's like, this is a third driver of inflationary impulse that doesn't get much attention. But defense spending rising for years all around the world.
2: Yeah, wars are expensive. Rearmament's expensive. Yeah. Trying to reshore and build domestic capacity of semiconductors is expensive. Yeah, all of this is really, really expensive. It is the defining feature of this era, like how much we are willing to kind of tolerate the side effects that are in our face every day of policies that are, you know, quote, that are definitely a bottom line inflationary.
0: Anything else like really like stand out for you right now as being kind of eye opening in this market?
2: I don't have much else. The only thing, like, I do think it is just borderline psycho that the idea that European equal weight is closer to an all-time high than U.S. equal weight when we're running like around 6% nominal growth right now in the U.S. like blows, absolutely boggles my mind that like U.S. consumer discretionary has become the new punching bag for the market in a strong growth environment. Like in a quarter where, you know, it's estimated to contribute, what, 2.8 percentage points to growth. Nuts. Amazing.
0: I guess one question I have in addition to that is like, in a different era, there would have just been so much more attention to how like bad the housing market is. Mm. And like it used to be housing was the business cycle. Well, A, housing was the business cycle for multiple reasons. People spent out of their home, equity, et cetera. Now we have this like miserable punk housing market and it hardly seems to matter.
1: But now AI is the business cycle, which worries
0: AI is
1: me
0: the business cycle,
1: the same
0: and there's
1: dynamic.
0: Cycle and this wealth effect of like people spending out of their stock market gains. I'm just sort of like curious, like your take on, I don't know, either way you look at it, whether it's like the salience of the stock market and the wealth effect or just the general market's lack of interest in housing these days.
2: Well, perfect timing, right? Wasn't it earlier this year when Americans' share of wealth from stocks versus from housing also crossed over?
0: So yeah.
2: Like, yeah, it does feel like a seminal moment in that front. And when you think about why housing was the business cycle, it's because you had these spillover effects to consumption via HELOCs or just via wealth effect from that. And also, you know, spillovers from housing markets doing better. You're buying more consumer durables. You can just take all of that and transfer it over to AI, right? Like you just take that's where the construction impulse comes from. That's where the wealth impulse comes from. And as we've talked about, it's rivaling or surpassing everything we've ever done in terms of a CapEx boom in size. So, you know, do I think it lasts forever? No. Do I think it's kind of more of an anomaly around now? Certainly. Cause like at the end of the day, we're all either, you know, businesses trying to make a profit or consumers trying to buy something we like. Like all of this has to eventually be good for somebody downstream at the end of this, or else there is no point to anything we're doing. So there is no point to the profit if there's no kind of consumer intent for it in the long run and a consumer income to buy it.
1: Yeah, the circularity and the size is what starts to worry you, I think. This has been Oddlots on Bloomberg Radio. I'm Tracy Alloway.
0: And I'm Joe Weisenthal.
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4: from ABC News. I'm Dave Packer. President Trump rallying in Mobile, Alabama tonight ahead of the midterms, warning Republicans what might be in store if Democrats flip Congress.
5: If they win the midterms, they will do everything possible to open up those borders and screw up our country and do it again, and we're not going to let that happen.
4: ABC News political director Avery Harper says the president's avoiding midterm campaigns in states with the most competitive races.
6: While President Trump is great at mobilizing those who already support him, many of these Republicans in competitive states and battleground districts, they need to be able to not only turn out Republicans who are already with the president, but independents and perhaps disaffected Democrats as well. And given the president's low approval numbers, that is a challenge.
4: Overseas, Russia using drones and rockets to ramp up attacks on Ukraine's capital. ABC's Patrick Riebel.
7: Russia, for the first time, has attacked Kyiv huge main bridges, hitting one with drones four times since Thursday. It's a dramatic escalation that underlines how much heavier Russian attacks have become in Ukraine's capital. We've never seen bombing of Kyiv like this. Russia is now able to attack the city every day with far more drones and is going after far more civilian targets.
4: ABC News has obtained records connected to the alleged group of sexual assault at a fraternity at Cornell University. The records never sent to the DA's office as evidence. ABC News chief investigative correspondent Aaron Katursky.
8: In phone calls and messages reviewed by ABC News, other alleged attackers telling Jane Doe, "I'm so sorry. I feel so bad for you, dude." Another saying, "I just wanted to apologize for how things went down the other night." As the weeks went by, Jane Doe became more convinced about what happened, texting, "Let's be clear that 90% of what happened that night was not consensual."
4: New York's governor tasked Attorney General Letitia James with investigating. 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
4: Jobs report fell short of expectations, with U.S. employers adding 29,000 jobs in September. ABC's Olivia Rubin reports from Washington.
14: The healthcare and construction industries added 17,000 and 11,000 jobs each, manufacturing adding 9,000. The slow coming as inflation remains elevated at 3.4% because of the war in Iran. And worse, the data today showing Americans' paychecks just aren't keeping up, rising slower at just 3%.
4: ChatGPT parent company OpenAI says it's fired three employees the company says had a history of misconduct and shared information with an outside AI evaluation group. ABC's Jacqueline Lee has more from LA.
15: OpenAI's investigation found a pattern of misconduct, with these three individuals let go for violating policies on handling sensitive information. OpenAI saying in a statement, quote, "Our investigation confirmed that these individuals mishandled sensitive information outside established company procedures, violating our policies and breaking the trust essential to our work." The company also clarifying no one was let go for raising safety concerns.
4: The FDA announced it's expanding this summer's recall of products linked to potential E. coli contamination to include Great Value products recently shipped to Walmart stores across 30 states, as well as organic mixed berry blends from Trader Joe's. Dave Packer, ABC News.
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18: How did I lose weight? 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
1: Hi, everyone. Welcome to the weekend edition of Bloomberg Business Week. It was a week full of artificial intelligence headlines. A lot of things coming at us in that regard. U.S. economic data, too. We also kept a watchful eye on geopolitics, most notably, of course, about the U.S. war in Iran. That all was at play in the financial markets this week. As for consumers, confidence fell in the month of September to the lowest level since 2014 as views about the economy and the labor market deteriorated.
2: We mentioned AI. It did take center stage.

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0: Strap in for an evening of nonstop jokes and hilarious stories that hit a little too close to home. 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
1: They go, "Can I ask you how old you are?" And I go, "I'm 40-something." And they go, "You have to be 65 to live here." And I'm like, "Well, what if I identify as a 65-year-old?
0: You'll roar as Heffron twists everyday life into show-stopping comedy. His quick wit, effortless timing, and passionate energy will have you hanging on every word and laughing from start to finish.
1: I had red wine for the first time. Bought box wine because I figure it's stackable. I can move it. And then I drank a half a box. And I just had a wonderful self-care night.
0: See John Heffron in action October 17th at Tecumseh Center for the Arts. 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
5: How did I lose weight? 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It's not intended to diagnose, treat, cure, or prevent any disease. 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
6: But one of the biggest effects of superintelligence may be not what it does to our world, but what it does to the way we humans think. Plus, rare earth minerals have been at the center of U.S.-China relations. China has them, and much of the rest of the world doesn't. But that may be changing. We go to a new rare earth operation in Texas that's integrated all the way from mining to producing magnets for General Motors. And America's universities are headed for a demographic cliff with fewer college-age kids coming down the pipeline. We tell the story of one university that saw it coming and took action. This is a story about tools. For over 3 million years, humans have created and used tools to change the world around them. Building things, moving things, growing things. But now it may be the tool of AI that changes us. How we think, how we interact with one another, all with the potential consequences we may not see. Our special correspondent, Chrystia Freeland, brings us a report from the front lines of those trying to come to terms with the biggest AI risk no one is talking about.
7: The growing concerns about the risks from artificial intelligence so far have focused on the machines themselves.
8: First, we could lose control of the future to AI.
9: This is a super weapon. You should have to own a gun license to use it.
7: But Harvard philosophy professor Michael Sandel says the bigger question may be lurking under the surface.
10: We have lots of good reasons to be worried, but the real question is not whether AI will destroy humanity, but whether it will change what it means to be human, whether it will change the way we live together, relate to one another, understand ourselves.
7: What do you mean by that?
10: Forgetting and losing contact with actual human connection and community, presence, authenticity, being there, not being everywhere all at once. The title, the brilliant title of that movie, spoke to this utopian aspiration that the power of the virtual will enable us to transcend place and presence and authentic human connection, and will enable us to be everywhere all at once. I find that a dark vision, not a hopeful utopia.

0: strap in for an evening of nonstop jokes and hilarious stories that hit a little too close to home. 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
1: They go, "Can I ask you how old you are?" And I go, "I'm 40-something. And they go, "You have to be 65 to live here." And I'm like, "Well, what if I identify as a 65-year-old?
0: You'll roar as Heffron twists everyday life into show-stopping comedy. His quick wit, effortless timing, and passionate energy will have you hanging on every word and laughing from start to finish.
1: I had red wine for the first time. Bought box wine because I figure it's stackable. I can move it. And then I drank a half a box. And I just had a wonderful self-care night.
0: See John Heffron in action October 17th at Tecumseh Center for the Arts. 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
13: 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This one is from the New York Times.
14: Okay.
13: Spilling into the therapist's office. Okay, so we're going to continue with this.
14: Okay.
13: More and more
14: yes.
13: people are going to their therapist saying that they're having anxiety because of this. It could be high tech, you know, industry people. It could be other folks like parents worried about, you know, what the future is like for their kids. So it's becoming like more of a theme in the therapist's office, which is weird because you're also hearing stories at the same time about people going to AI
14: for therapy.
15: Yes, we've done a couple of them.
13: So it's just like an interesting take on that because of everything, you know, with people talking about the future of humanity and how it's going to kill us all, you know, the whole thing that we've been talking about.
15: Existential dread.
13: Weeks. Yes.
15: Yeah.
13: So now people are really worried about it. It's going into the therapist's office.
14: Oh, my gosh.
15: You know what's interesting? I don't know if you can guess. When I was talking to folks who were here for UNGA, like ministers and politicians I hadn't seen in a while, and just catching up casually off the record, this came up in almost every single conversation, and not as a policy issue, just more of, you know, I'm worried about it. For our future, for our kids, one was telling me
14: there's so much we don't know.
15: Well, yes, and it's creeping into diplomacy too. Somebody was telling me that everybody in their office was doing talking points with AI, and they were like, "I have hired you for your brains, not to like prompt a chat, like write them yourselves
13: with bullet points."
14: Torsten Slok at Apollo out with his newsletter this morning, saying robots are not going to take our jobs.
13: When you look at
14: that level of replacement. I guess Anthropic did a study. 300,000 jobs could be replaced, but that's such a small fraction in comparison to how many jobs there are in this country. And the point he makes is our jobs are just too messy. Like it's too difficult for an agent or a bot to kind of replicate the whole of what we do. Maybe some things, but not all of it.
13: Well, Torsten,
14: so feel good about that.
15: I'm very messy generally, so this is great news for me.
13: Torsten might like this next story,
14: right,
13: or might not, actually. This from Bloomberg. New York City's AI office boom is bust for young job hunters, okay? So the boom is fueling the surge in office leasing, right? But it's doing little for those younger workers who are just starting in their careers. There was a study out. It said that AI companies leased more than double the amount of city office space leased in 2025, raised a record, you know, in venture capital. But at the same time, the city added half as many private sector jobs as earlier. A lot of employees are concentrated in hiring on experienced workers. So the new ones coming in and coming out of college are having a tough time. Some because, you know, some of it is remote work, and remote work you really need to train someone, or you need someone already trained in
14: the
13: workforce.
14: Who knows how to do the basics,
13: But because of AI too, that's what they're, you know, saying with some of these kids, even though, you know, what Torsten was saying, but they're saying that, you know, since the release, entry-level postings have fallen, you know, a lot for these kids.
14: Wow, I thought we'd solve this. I thought New York was back.
13: It apparently for the office boom, but not for the young kids who want to get their foot in the door.
14: Well,
15: I think that's really tough. And we were talking to Anna Wong about that. There are jobs, but a lot of them are not white collar, and they're not at the entry level.
14: Not shared across age groups as well.
15: Right.
14: Yeah.
15: I mean, I remember even when I was applying for jobs, they always wanted more experience, and it was possible to have as a young person coming out. I think that's gotten worse.
14: Did you embellish?
15: No.
14: No.
15: No. I believe in being aggressively honest on a resume.
13: Ah, Christina.
14: Wow. Aw, shucks.
15: I guess, as people who have to work with me, I guess perhaps I embellish my competency as you have experienced.
13: I'm going to take you from AI
14: last one
13: to dating, okay?
15: Not
13: dating chatbots. That's not what we're talking about here, okay? This is about
14: Tinder
13: rolling out group dating, okay? This is something new to the younger users, all right? So it's called group hangouts.
14: I don't know
13: if this would be something you'd be to take the pressure off those one-on-one dates. So you basically get them, they're wanting to get those younger users back. So they want to be more than just like a hookup app. That's what it's known for, Tinder.
15: Yeah.
14: I've heard that.
13: Yes, I know. My son has told me that.
14: Okay.
13: I've tried to.
15: No comment.
13: Double dates. They try different things, but basically a user creates this group, right? They select an activity. They invite like a few people and a few friends to join, only 15 per group. And then the group's profile can be discovered, you know, by other groups. So it's like group outings instead of the pressure of going out on a one-on-one date.
14: Do you think there's a Bloomberg This Weekend group of fans of the show getting together to see if that commonality can translate to a real relationship?
13: Let's start it.
14: I think we're going to look into that.
15: Okay, you look into that.
14: I don't know.
15: I will say, it is hard enough, someone who's on dating apps, to get someone to commit to a time and a place for a coffee. I think adding more chaos into that.
14: Maybe peer pressure would help.
15: Maybe.
14: I don't know.
15: Maybe.
14: I'm treading water here.
15: It's trying to get all of
13: there.
15: Us
13: Sorry.
15: In a meeting is complicated enough.
14: Oh, here we are. Okay, we're coming up. Thank you, Lisa. BTW. Coming up at 8 a.m. here in New York.
15: The next hour of Bloomberg This Weekend starts right now.
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17: From
16: From ABC News, I'm Chuck Severson. Update on the co-pilot who allegedly attacked the captain of a plane bound for Israel and tried to crash the jetliner. From ABC's Michelle Franzen.
17: Sources tell ABC News while working as a co-pilot trainee for Oman Air in 2024, he was found to be in possession of extremist materials, but allowed to work for the airline in an administrative role. Investigators are still trying to determine how the suspected attacker was then permitted to fly for Fly Dubai Airlines and how he ended up as the first officer in the cockpit of the plane headed for Israel.
16: President Trump now saying the Iran situation will be over after the midterm elections in November and says oil prices will then plummet. Group of Seven, or G7 countries, agree to release 100 million barrels of diesel fuel and crude oil from reserve stock over 4 months, says French President Macron. This comes as there is another monthly slowdown in job creation in the Labor Department's monthly surveys. Only 29,000 jobs added in September. ABC's Olivia Rubin.
18: The healthcare and construction industries added 17,000 and 11,000 jobs each, manufacturing adding 9,000. The slow coming as inflation remains elevated at 3.4% because of the war in Iran. And worse, the data today showing Americans' paychecks just aren't keeping up, rising slower at just 3%.
16: South Korea military officials confirm North Korea fired another missile into the East Sea today. Krista Pike, Tennessee death row inmate who survived two lethal injections, remains critically ill, unconscious, on tubes in a hospital, say her attorneys. Robin Marr, executive director at the Death Penalty Information Center.
19: About their protocol, about the training that staff received, where they're obtaining drugs, how they are testing those drugs, all of these critical details.
16: She's saying one cause, lack of transparency about those things. You're listening to ABC News.
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16: The family of Renee Good, who was fatally shot by ICE officer Jonathan Ross in Minneapolis in January, is going to court, says ABC's Matt Rivers.
25: Good was shot and killed in her car by ICE officer Jonathan Ross as she protested ICE operations in the city. The government initially calling her a domestic terrorist, arguing Good tried to run over the officer before he shot her. The family denying that, one lawsuit now claiming wrongful death. The other specifically naming top administration officials alongside that ICE agent.
16: Video evidence will be reviewed and interviews done into alleged hazing incidents involving the Olentangy Orange High School girls soccer team, says the Delaware County, Ohio Sheriff's Office. The girls were allegedly told it was a bonding event. A parent of one of the girls who didn't want to be identified.
26: They were allegedly, apparently, their hands were zip tied behind their backs. They were saran wrapped, their entire body. We've heard reports that several of these girls were duct taped.
16: The school district says the coaching staff has been placed on leave. Released on bail, a dual UK-Iranian citizen arrested on suspicion of plotting a terrorist attack following a security incident at a U.S.-run military airbase in England. South Korean golfer Tom Kim got what he came for by winning the men's singles today at the Asian Games in Japan, a gold medal, and an exemption from military service back home. Chuck Severson, ABC News.
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6: Our Pure Michigan moment, and today we feature the Ford House, which has been named a 2026 Best of Michigan winner for museums. Joining us is Tommy Carr, Director of Communications and Engagement at the Ford House. This is an historic estate of Edsel and Eleanor Ford. And where are you located, Tommy?
27: Good morning. We are located on the beautiful shores of Lake St. Clair, right in Grosse Pointe Shores, just about 10, 15 minutes north of downtown Detroit.
6: I can't believe I've never toured this place, and I understand it is a true treasure in our community. Describe what it looks like.
27: Sure. It is an 87-acre estate with amazing green lawns and beautiful gardens. The home itself was home to Eleanor and Edsel Ford, Henry's only son. And the family lived there, raising their four children. Edsel passed away in the 40s, but Eleanor stayed there living until 1976 and gifted the home and the property to the people. And so since 1978, we've been stewarding the property. It's a beautiful home, about 33,000 square feet, designed like in the Tudor style, very reminiscent of the Cotswold villages in England. And it's just remarkable. It is one of the best of Michigan museums this year, but it's really a living home where people still refer to Eleanor as granny.
6: What kinds of artifacts would we find there? And maybe we should start with the garage since this is the Ford House.
27: Sure. Yes. Our gate lodge holds our garage, which at any point typically holds about five of the custom vehicles that Edsel and Eleanor owned or were involved in, including Eleanor's custom town car, which had a slightly higher roof so that she could get in and out without having to remove her hats. but yeah, folks can come in there and see the beautiful work that Edsel, you know, Henry made the car a functional, accessible thing, but Edsel really made it a beautiful thing. And that's really what we celebrate.
6: And especially those grounds and the gardens, they are magical, aren't they, Tommy?
27: Very much. Eleanor, really, she loved roses. She loved the environment. She wanted this place to be a joyous and beautiful spot for people. And I think our teams have done an amazing job doing that. Our formal garden, our rose garden, it's all just spectacular. Even in the fall and winter, there's something really beautiful to see.
6: Tommy, do you do private events at the Ford House as well?
27: We do. We do a lot of private events, from baby showers, wedding showers, graduations, celebrations of life. The only thing we don't do, which we leave to our sister home at Fairlane, we don't do weddings. Mm-hmm. We direct people over to Fairlane, since that is a function that they've done very well for years. But yeah, there's you can book with us and have a private rooms, private areas of the property. You can book the entire property for the day if you choose. There's a lot of ways that people can come and celebrate privately on the property, not just with the public events.
6: Tommy, I didn't realize until recently that the Ford House has dining there too.
27: We do. We have an incredible award-winning restaurant, the Continental, so named for the Lincoln Continental and Edsel's involvement. And that is a, we like to think of it as elevated comfort food, with a lot of elements that were inspired by the family's life. Eleanor was the niece of Hudson, of Hudson's department store. And so we, in the restaurant, we serve the original Maurice salad
6: and the original chopovers
27: from Hudson's. If anybody misses those terribly,
6: they sure do. So often on social, I see people saying, do you have the recipe for those? We're dying for them. Well, all they have to do is go to the Ford House.
27: Yes. As a matter of fact, yes. They are the two most popular items on the menu, which says a lot because the menu changes seasonally. So we're about to launch a new menu October 20th for fall and winter.
6: Wow.
27: And I'm excited to see what we have from our esteemed chefs.
6: All right. In a moment, we're going to find out about your hours and how people can get there and really enjoy the amenities and tour this majestic home. I first want to ask you a little bit about that history. I didn't realize Eleanor was part of Hudson's. I didn't know that connection there. Tell me a little bit more about both of them, Edsel and Eleanor Ford, and the history behind them.
27: Yeah, it's really beautiful. It's a very loving story. They met in a dance class.
6: Aww.
27: And pretty much instantly fell in love. They built this amazing life together, had their four children, of course, Henry II, Benson, Josephine, their only daughter, and William. The family was very entrenched in the ongoing life of Detroit and Michigan and really the world at large when you think about the impact of the vehicles, but also their philanthropy. A lot of the works at the DIA in Detroit were gifted by Eleanor and Edsel and their children. Many original works are still in the home, but we also have some reproductions of the pieces that they gifted so that people can still enjoy them as they looked in the home. But they were just an incredible family, raising four kids, laughing, loving, very joyful. And that's a spirit we try to carry on today.
6: Well, you do a great job with that, because this isn't just a home museum that is preserved. Mm-hmm. There is a connection with the

0: preservation team, which takes care of the physical structure and making sure that it lasts for another 100 years.
1: Oh, it's so wonderful that this was preserved for all of us to see and to enjoy. And you run programming and have this open throughout the entire year. Tell me what your hours are.
0: We are open every Tuesday through Sunday, really starting about 8 a.m. for people that want to come in and do some early walks around the property. And we generally close around sunset, so it changes a little bit throughout the season. But throughout the year, we have outdoor summer concerts. We have a Halloween event coming up, Little Goblins for Children during the daytime. Our Home for the Holidays celebration, which is a lighted walk and a tour of the home. There is something to do every single day of the year at Ford House, which makes it all the more exciting to come and explore.
1: 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Named the 2026 Best of Michigan winner in the museums category. We're talking with Tommy Carr, Director of Communications and Engagement for the Ford House. By the way, that honor is distinctive because that was not a panel of judges making that decision, right, Tommy?
0: Correct. That is an award chosen by the people. So we appreciate people's enthusiasm for Ford House and what it brings.
1: What does the future hold for this property, do you think?
0: Well, we have a couple of new functions that have taken place over this last year. We've done a shoreline restoration project, which included a universally accessible walk along the shoreline for folks. We've also built a nature-based play area on Bird Island, which is part of the property, and we've named that for Benson, so it's Benson's backyard. Mm-hmm. And in 2028, we'll be celebrating our 100th anniversary of the family moving into the home.
1: Oh, wow.
0: Which, coincidentally, is also our 50th anniversary as a nonprofit making this home available to the public.
1: How beautiful.
0: So there's a lot of really cool things planned for 2027 and 2028.
1: Remarkable family, remarkable legacy, and remarkable property, the Ford House. Both Eleanor and Edsel raised in Detroit and families with similar interests and a strong sense of social responsibility. And this is just such a treat to have here. Grosse Pointe Shores, Michigan, and the feature on our Pure Michigan Moment today. 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Tommy, so nice to talk with you. Keep in touch with us here in Ann Arbor. It's such a treasure, and I can't wait to come out and visit soon. I'm going to be doing that this fall, all right?
0: Absolutely. You let me know when, and I'll be there to say hello.
1: Looking forward to it. Tommy Carr from the Ford House. 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And that's our Pure Michigan Moment on Ann Arbor's Talk Station.
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2: How did I lose weight? And I did lean right here. I did. I love this stuff. Listen, Brickhouse Nutrition been with me for a long time. So chatting with Miles, I'm up at like 235. True story. I never minded being 235, but you know what minded? My knees that were falling apart and my back. I'm like, I don't know what, before I started really lifting, probably about 190. So 235 was a lot. I said, I got to lose some LBs, Miles. He said, Dan, we're going to sick our team of docs and researchers on it, and we're going to get you a really good product because I don't want to take a lot of these needles and stuff. You know what he did? 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
5: It's the Weekly Wag on the Lucy Ann Lance Show, and today we have a kitty cat for you looking for a home, hopefully a place in your heart. Who's our cat, Wendy Welch?
6: Oh, Lucy Ann, it's Autumn, Autumn the cat. Autumn is only about, she's just shy of 8 pounds, so she's on the little side. She is about 13 years old, though, we think. She came to someone as a stray, and they wanted to keep her, but she wasn't getting along with their resident cat, so she came to us, and she would love to be in a home where she is your only baby, so she's your only cat or an only dog. She is a cutie pie. She is that tortie color, the kind of muted tortoiseshell color. She is, she's beautiful and she is calm. And, you know, when it comes to senior cats, you get what they are. And, she's, we can tell what she is. She is sweet and she's laid back and she just wants to chill out with you.
5: Aw, so cute. 13 years old. Autumn is her name. When you look at her, yeah, that tortie look is so pretty, but she's got mostly, it looks like a gray with the black undertone and then, you know, the tortie going on there and some white on the front of her. She's cute. She's darling.
6: Yes, she is.
5: And so she should be the only pet in your home though, right?
6: Yes. Okay. Yep. She would like to be the only one. Yeah, she's a senior kitty, so she's ready to just chill out and just enjoy you.
5: Aw. And I understand that when you pet her, she loves to purr.
6: She does. She's very rewarding when she purrs. So yeah, she's a little lover.
5: I imagine a senior cat might make a great pet for a senior out there too. And especially one that's laid back like this. That would be very nice.
6: You bet. And at the Humane Society of Huron Valley, we offer a Seniors for Seniors program, too, where you can all seniors can adopt a senior animal for free. So really encourage you to take a look at Autumn.
5: Oh, my gosh. That's so nice. So if you're a senior and you've been looking for a pet, though, and not just Autumn, but there could be others out there as well, senior animals that you have. How big would you say that supply of senior animals is at the Humane Society? I mean, do you know as far as how many you might have on hand?
6: Yeah. It changes obviously day to day, but you know, on any average day, I'd say at least a quarter of our animals are senior animals. So you usually have pretty large selection to choose from.
5: Okay. HSHV.org. Go there right now online, HSHV.org. And then I want you to click adoptions, and all of the animals are alphabetized. This is Autumn, A-U-T-U-M-N. She looks so cute. It's funny that that big picture of her that you have, it looks like she's tilting her head like she's saying, really? So inquisitive. Yes. I love it.
6: Yeah, she got really curious with the photographer. She's a sweetie. Someone's going to really love her.
5: Oh, I think so, too. Let's get her adopted today, everyone. We're talking with Wendy Welch. She is the Director of Communications at our Humane Society of Huron Valley. HSHV is located off of Cherry Hill Road in the village of Dixboro. And I do want to bring up, if you're going to the website, and you get, it doesn't go right to it. 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
6: We are, yes. So folks, we really appreciate your patience while we improve our website. This new website is going to be much more accessible and easier to find things for people. And so hopefully it will be a major improvement for everyone and much more mobile friendly. 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
5: Okay, just keep that in mind, everyone, and just keep trying it until it works. HSHV.org, because it could be intermittent. One of your biggest fundraisers is coming up at the end of the month on October 30th at St. John's Resort. It is the 21st annual Compassionate Feast, and this is quite an affair. Tell everyone about it.
6: It is, and it gets better every year and bigger. My goodness. We had to move to Plymouth, to St. John's Resort, because we have so many people, and we're so happy about that. So St. John's Resort, if you haven't been there, is gorgeous. My goodness, it used to be a monastery, and it is just amazing ground. So it's worth it going just for that. But of course, we have some other things too, including the feast itself, which is vegan or vegetarian, a wonderful, wonderful array of food. We have a free-flowing drink, so there are specialty cocktails. And then, of course, we have amazing guests, including we will have a pet psychic that you have an opportunity to visit if you want. We'll have a magician, and then an amazing animal activist Ryuji Chua, who is many people may have seen him on TV. We're really excited to welcome him this year too, so definitely get your tickets now. This is an event that sells out every year, so check out hshv.org/feast for more information.
5: And how important is this to the Humane Society, these kinds of events?
6: Oh, it's huge. This is our second biggest fundraiser of the year, only follows after Walk and Wag. And it's just a fantastic event, too, to get a whole bunch of animal lovers together. You can meet some fantastic people. Every year I meet new people, and it's really great to expand that community. So really encourage people to come out. There was one year where, sadly, you know, I think we all remember COVID, where we couldn't get together and do that, and we had to do it virtually. And ever since then, and it's been even bigger and better, and just a better feeling. So encourage people to check it out, hshv.org/feast.
5: I'm always impressed with the speakers that our Humane Society is able to get to come to Compassionate Feast. Ryuji Chua is an independent filmmaker, speaker, animal rights advocate, and does a lot of content focused on animal ethics, content focused on the human-animal relationships, and I believe he's from Japan originally, if I'm not mistaken.
6: He is. He's flying directly to us from Tokyo. Yeah, we're really, really looking forward to seeing him.
5: Wow, that's amazing. People may remember his independent documentary he did, How Conscious Can a Fish Be? And looks at the pain perception of fish. Really interesting guy. So, wow. Yeah. All right. It's going to be fun.
6: Yeah,
5: very interesting. So, again, how much are tickets for Compassionate Feast?
6: Yeah, they vary depending on what you want to get. So it's a little bit more expensive if you want to visit the pet psychic. But you could check all of that information out on hshv.org/feast.
5: All right. Open bar cocktail hour. There'll be a silent auction, 3-course plant-based feast. And as we mentioned, inspiring words from this animal advocate, Reggie Chihua. A benefit for our community's homeless animals, and a beautiful evening that is planned on October 30th at St. John's Resort in Plymouth. I've attended a couple of weddings there, and that is just a gorgeous, gorgeous place.
6: Really, right? Yes, I know. Just walking around, it's amazing. It and is. Yeah, yeah.
5: A lot of history there as well. All right. Great talking with you today, as always, Wendy. Let's get Autumn, our kitty cat, adopted as well. HSHV.org. Click on adoptions, and you can see Autumn today. Autumn is 13 years old, waiting for adoption, wants to go to a loving home. And that home should only have, well, shouldn't have any other animals right now. And let me tell you, your life is going to open up and become just so much richer when you adopt an animal. You will love having that little one around. And I can see a senior citizen really gravitating to Autumn. Wendy, thank you. You have a great weekend. Thanks so much.
6: Thank you. You too. Thank you.
5: Wendy Welch, Director of Communications from our Humane Society of Huron Valley on Ann Arbor's Talk Station. Put some wow in your weekend
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5: How long do leftovers actually last? 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We welcome Ashley Popovic. 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And it's so nice to have you with us. Is this the same in your family? We're constantly saying that the sell-by versus the consume-by dates, you know, and we're trying to examine them, and no one agrees on anything. I have a brother who actually, if it's 1 minute past what it says on the package, it's thrown out. Does that happen everywhere, Ashley?
10: You know, it sure does. People really do disagree about these things, but unfortunately, the stakes are very high. We all know getting sick from food is a nightmare. So we want to avoid that. The FDA recommends 3 to 4 days after the food is prepared. And so my rule of thumb is when in doubt, throw it out. You know, we don't want to be getting sick from our food. So labeling it, this is very helpful. Just putting a piece of tape on there and writing on the date that you made it so that you know for sure when the food needs to be tossed out. I would say day 3, absolutely fine. Day 4, last final day before you need to be getting ready.
5: Wow. I must admit, I do push the edge a little bit, but that's a great rule, the 3 to 4 day rule for leftovers. A lot of people rely on the smell test before eating leftovers. Is that a good indicator whether you should eat it or not?
10: Unfortunately, it's not. So the smell test is unreliable because there are a lot of foodborne illnesses that are tasteless. They are odorless as well. You can't see them. And so inspecting the food, while it seems like it would be a helpful indicator, it really is not reliable enough.
5: All right. So don't use the smell test. So let's talk a little bit about leftover safety and food storage and how we should actually do this to ensure safety and that it really can last that 3 to 4 day rule. What is the best way to store leftovers safely?
10: So putting leftovers into your fridge within 2 hours of preparing the food, that is the best thing to do. There's a temperature danger zone between 40 degrees Fahrenheit and 140 degrees. And so when you are in that temperature danger zone, bacteria is developing. And so cook the food, get it into the fridge within 2 hours. That is the best thing to do. And if you're at a function, you're serving food, keep hot food hot and keep cold food cold. That is a wonderful way to prevent the proliferation of bacteria. And then also, if it is an environment where the food is not being temperature controlled and it's 90 degrees outside, that food needs to be refrigerated within 1 hour.
5: So a lot of people might be having parties, and let's say they are indoors and you've got the air conditioning on. How long can you keep it out if you don't have, you know, things on ice or you've got a heating element under them? If it's indoors like that, is there any kind of rule on how long you can leave out? Is it still 2 hours?
10: It's 2 hours.
5: That's it, 2 hours. So you should definitely have the proper kinds of things accompanying these food items, the ice, the heating element, right?
10: Absolutely. That is definitely what you want, especially when you're serving food over a long period of time. There are a lot of situations, let's say barbecues, graduation parties, things like this, where food is outside for a prolonged period, and it really can make people sick.
5: Yeah. Ashley, what about reheating leftovers? Is that something we need to be concerned about as well? Let's say they're already cooked. They were cooked to what they needed to be. They were stored properly, put back in the fridge. Now you want to heat it up and eat it the next day. What should you consider for those?
10: So for reheating leftovers, the recommendation is going to be reheating the food to 165 degrees Fahrenheit to kill any kind of bacteria that may have developed. So using a food thermometer to determine the temperature, that's very helpful. And if it's a liquid that you're reheating, then boiling is a great thing to do. Putting it in a pan on the stovetop, if it's a soup, a gravy, a sauce, that's very helpful to just reheat it on the stovetop, bring that to a boil, and you'll be in good shape.
5: All right. Ashley Popovic, registered dietitian with Blue Cross Blue Shield of Michigan, talking about how long leftovers actually last. I want to extend this a little bit and just get your thoughts on the sell-by date at grocery stores. I think one of the problems with trying to figure out if things are good to consume, looking at these dates, is it doesn't seem to be a standard. Sometimes it's sell by, sometimes it's consume by. And I think there's a big difference between that, because if it has a sell by date of a date, I still don't know then how long after that I have to consume it. Or is there some kind of rule of thumb for that? And tell me your thoughts on what we encounter in the grocery stores, Ashley.
10: Yes. You know, there's the sell by date. There's also the best by date too. You can see that on a lot of canned foods. And that's also confusing, because if it's best by, is it going to have gone bad by the time that you are going to eat it? So for the sell by date, really the recommendation is to eat that as quickly as possible. The sell by date, you really want to be eating it that day if possible, or within the next day or so, because there is a chance that it can definitely go bad. I've even had things go bad before the sell-by date, unfortunately.
5: Really?
10: And so, yes. So inspecting, you know, to some degree, checking out the scent of it, checking out the feel of it. Chicken is notorious for this.
5: Yeah.
10: You know, not always lasting until the sell-by date. And so, you know, just checking that out and making sure.
5: And for the best-by date, same rule?
10: Best by date is a little different. So the best by date indicates the day that the food is estimated to taste the best by. And so this tends to be with canned food. And so I would say it does last more than that.
5: Oh.
10: So checking it out, if it's been a long time, I would say absolutely do not eat it. Like I said, when in doubt, throw it out. But, you know, the Best Buy date is more so, it's not about necessarily making you sick. It's about, you know, the quality of the food.
5: All right. Well, I have a better understanding on this. It was so great talking with you today about leftovers and when you should throw out. And if you are in doubt, throw out. That is Ashley's mantra. Ashley Popovic, registered dietitian, Blue Cross Blue Shield of Michigan. So great talking with you today. And for more information, our listeners can go online to ahealthiermichigan.org. ahealthiermichigan.org. Also, lots of great recipes up there as well. Thank you, Ashley. We appreciate it.
10: Thanks for having me, Lucy Ann.
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5: 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And home number two, we're going to take a look at today here on 1290 WLBY on our Around the Home. It is a Veritas custom home. It's on Riverview Drive, which is a beautiful area of Ann Arbor, just off of Geddes. And joining us today to talk about it is the architect on the project. We welcome Michael Kirchner. He is principal with Michael Kirchner Architect. It's so nice to have you on with us.
28: Thank you. Thank you.
5: What was this project like to work on?
28: This was a really neat project. It was, I think they were probably, the clients were looking at some design build firms in town. And Veritas and Aylin Walters from Exactly Design kind of said, hey, you know, who could we partner with and kind of come up basically like a super group, an all-star team.
5: Power group.
28: Power group to put together kind of a proposal to do this job. I walked in, I saw the house, met the clients, and, I've known Aylin for years, and it had never worked with Veritas until this project. And I think it turned out, I mean, come see it. It's a full house remodel,
5: right?
28: Full house remodel. I think every pretty much part of this house was touched.
5: Wow.
28: And, so it involved a small addition off, the back, that was for a primary bathroom. Turned the old primary bathroom into a closet adjoining, adjacent to the new bath. And then a whole house remodel. We moved a stair. We did a whole new kitchen, living room, media room, primary suite, on and on and on.
5: Wow. And this is a
28: mid-century modern house, in the Ann Arbor Hills, off Geddes area. Fantastic house, wonderful bones. And I think the owners knew that going in, that they had a gem on their hands.
5: Had they lived there a long time? Or?
28: They had not. Oh. And they kind of rolled in, moved in, and then said, hey, we want to do this renovation and make it, put their stamp on it, right. Make it exactly what they wanted.
5: So how did it change? I mean, obviously you talked about moving things and adding things in and all that, but from the actual footprint, was there a sense that you wanted to retain that mid-century modern theme or?
28: 100%. I mean, that was our goal. And Aylin said, oh, hey, Mike, I brought you in because you have a sensibility of these kinds of things. And I'm a preservationist at heart, worked in preservation for a number of years. There's things that you want to keep, and then there's things that you want to update and make more current. The big thing here was a large staircase going down to the lower level that basically was like parking a Volkswagen bus in the middle of your living room.
5: Which happens a lot in mid-century homes.
28: Right, and everything went around it, but it was in the way. Mm-hmm. Couldn't see through into the kitchen couldn't see out to the rest of the house. So it was quite the task to move it. Moving stairs can be done, but where does it go and will it fit where it goes?
5: Where did you end up putting it, Michael?
28: We put it perpendicular up against the wall where the dining room it still is. Uh-huh. Just kind of stole a little bit. So there was a large window, and it's a post and beam house. So the beauty is, hey, we went back and forth, but you want to open things up. You have columns. Mm-hmm. Well, columns go away. What happens? Well, it needs to be reinforced. So we came up with a plan ended up being a rather large. I had to look at the dimensions before I came over today. I think it was about 11 inches by 9 steel beam.
5: Wow.
28: 32 feet long.
5: Oh, my goodness.
28: So basically bridged the gap all the way from a hallway across the whole living room over that old stair, because mm-hmm. that had columns and walls. To open up that whole area. So if you go see it this weekend, you will walk into the house and you will see straight across the whole house now. Two large steel beams. Had to downsize a window, put the new stair in, did the addition. Very exquisite, like fine craftsmanship.
5: It sounds just beautiful.
28: Very, very proud to be part of this group that pulled this off.
5: Again, home number 2 on the 13 homes that are for tour this weekend on the Remodelers Home Tour, sponsored by Bragg Ann Arbor. This marks the 36th annual tour, October 3rd and 4th, Saturday and Sunday, 11 to 5. This really also illustrates the importance of having an architect on board, doesn't it? Let's talk a little bit about that. First of all, your background, why you went into this, how you got into it, and then let's talk a little bit about what role the architect plays.
28: Thank you. How I got involved in this, it was funny. I was a history undergrad, and I took a historic preservation class my last semester of senior year, and always really enjoyed that old buildings. Grew up in a 1927 house in the city of Detroit.
5: Oh, wow.
28: My mom would always say, look up, you're going to miss everything. Go downtown Detroit and Chicago places, look up.
5: Right.
28: And people, what are you always looking up for? Well... So basically to that house and to my mom's, hey, just look around you. There's really neat things.
5: Yeah.
28: I took that class, was hooked, went out in the working field for a couple of years and said, you know what? I think I really want to make this my profession. Went back to school, graduate school for a master's of architecture for a 3-year program down at Miami of Ohio, and where I was living kind of in that area. And then went to Chicago, had a 10-year career there doing commercial architecture, worked for the city of Chicago doing historic preservation.
5: Incredible career.
28: Yeah. And then found myself back in Ann Arbor, and have been off on my own, for 12 years now.
5: Mm-hmm.
28: And yes, it helps me to say you should hire an architect, but I think there are many cases out there where you could just drive down a street and see who did and who didn't.
5: Who didn't win. And and you're here in Ann Arbor now, and you grew up in Detroit, and Detroit's architecture is just unbelievable.
28: Absolutely.
5: And we're struggling right now in Ann Arbor to figure out how we move into the future, how we get more people here, mm-hmm. the high rises that have gone up next to the historic homes. It's created a division in our town, I think, from people that want to preserve some of that past. Can it be done and still make some inroad into the future?
28: I think it can be. You see a lot of these high rises and things come in, and you know, over the last 3-4 decades, and you see it in other cities too. It's just not, this is not an Ann Arbor thing. This is a every city, at least, you know, in the United States. Well, you see that the scale is off, how it meets the street, you know, vents and parking garages and things like that, and vinyled up storefronts with drugstores behind them, things like that, don't really do enough to act, in my opinion, to activate the street.
5: Mm-hmm.
28: So I think it comes down to the human scale. Can we keep, you know, I've worked on plenty of houses in the Old West Side.
5: Mm-hmm.
28: I think Ann Arbor's character and charm, I mean, you've got to protect these things.
5: You do. Yeah.
28: Is there an in-between? I think there is. It doesn't have to be so hard-lined. But I think, you know, retaining as much as that historic fabric.
5: And choosing the proper builder, the proper architect to do that, right? To
28: be absolutely
5: able to preserve that.
28: Yeah.
5: And recreate it in the sense of new ones.
28: Somebody wants to demolish something where, you know, let's say it's out of a district or something. They want to demolish something and it has some merit, at least architecturally, aesthetically. Once it's gone, it's gone.
5: Yeah.
28: So I like coming onto projects where we can save a lot of that stuff, but also update, mm-hmm. similar to the Bragg House, update. And let's get this into, you know, 2000, this century, and into the future too. So it could be there for another 100 years.
5: One of the points of the Remodelers Home Tour is to show people what's out there, who the people are that mm-hmm. are doing this kind of work. At what point does someone say, okay, I have this project. It might just be a renovation of a kitchen, or it might be a whole house. How do you know to bring an architect in on something?
28: I would say earlier. The earlier the better. So I come in at different phases, you know, whether people know I'm an architect or they cold call me. I'm literally 98% referral, which is a great place to be. So people come to me, they know what I do. But there's other people who I work with who will engage with a builder first. And the builder, they think they could, the builder could maybe put something together. There are times, there's a lot of great builders in Ann Arbor who can design and build and do things. And then it gets to a certain level very quickly of maybe we should get an architect. Let's call Mike. We know a guy. And they'll call me and then we'll engage. And a lot of times people are kind of like, oh, well, I didn't know there was this much involved in a project. I mean, I could spend a lot of time working on a very small detail of like how some cabinets come together or a bathroom layout. As much time on that as I could on maybe just a quick addition off the back of a house, a bump mm-hmm. out. There's a lot of high level detail. I love that kind of stuff, but I preface it to people and say, there's time involved in this. This, you know, to get things to be very precise, it takes some work. But I think my experience guides me through that, guides them through it. And ultimately we want an awesome project on budget, on time, and to make the family happy.
5: And it makes a difference for quality in the end result, doesn't it?
28: Absolutely. Yeah. When everyone on the team has the same goal,
5: mm-hmm.
28: looking for you know, that polished final product that people are going to be really happy that they spent their money on it.
5: Great talking today with you, Michael Kirchner. And our listeners can go online to michaelkirchnerarchitect.com. That's Kirchner spelled K-I-R-C-H-N-E-R. Michael, M-I-C-H-A-E-L, KirchnerArchitect.com for more information. And better yet, you'll be able to walk through this house that he was the architect on, along with Veritas and Elon Walter.
28: Walters, yes.
5: And that's house number 2 on the tour. That's at 614 Riverview Drive in Ann Arbor.
28: And most of us, I believe, will be there. So if you'd like to meet and talk about your project or learn more about the project that you're at, Saturday, Sunday, other days.
5: All right. And again, that's October 3rd and 4th this weekend, 11 a.m. to 5 p.m. Tickets are sold at all homes individually. They're valid for entry to all homes as well on both days. 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Is this the first time you've done one that was on the tour?
28: Second time.
5: Oh, really?
28: Yes.
5: Oh, what was the other one?
28: It was a project with David Haig Construction.
5: Oh, sure.
28: 2-3 years ago, maybe.
5: Okay, great.
28: It was on the cover of their magazine.
5: Yeah. I love Bragg. They do such a great job showcasing all of them.
28: Great group.
5: Yeah. Thanks. Nice talking with you. Michael Kirchner on the Lucy Ann Lance Show. Ann Arbor's Talk Station, our Around the Home segment.
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0: They go, can I ask you how old you are? And I go, I'm 40-something. 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And I'm like, well, what if I identify as a 65-year-old?
3: You'll roar as Heffron twists everyday life into show-stopping comedy. 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
33: 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At Blue Cross, we believe coverage that meets our members' needs isn't just there when they're sick. It helps them stay as healthy as possible. And at no additional cost, our members have access to preventive services now, like annual wellness visits, immunizations, screenings, and other important preventive care that helps them identify their health concerns early, often before they become more serious and more costly to treat.
5: Andy, those preventive services are one of the most valuable benefits because they help people take charge of their health.
33: That is very true, Lucianne, but they're only good if our members use them. Many preventive services focus on detecting or reducing the risk of chronic conditions like heart disease, diabetes, and certain cancers. These are all very serious issues, but when they are identified early, patients experience better outcomes and they can avoid more serious complications later in life.
5: I was also reading on your great site at miBlueDaily.com/affordability that there's also a financial benefit. Research shows the average family covered by those preventive care protections can save more than $4,000 annually in out-of-pocket health care costs.
33: That's right, and that's a meaningful savings for Michigan families that are stretched these days. More importantly, it's helping them access health care that can keep them healthier.
5: But it goes well beyond the individual or family level, right?
33: It does. Think about it this way. Chronic conditions account for 3/4 of healthcare spending in the United States. 75% of healthcare spending are related to chronic conditions. And when chronic conditions can be prevented, delayed, or managed successfully early, people are less likely to need expensive hospitalizations, emergency care, or complex treatments. This means that the better health that people achieve, they have a better life, and healthcare costs are lower overall.
5: That is so true. So when Blue Cross is ranked by J.D. 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
33: 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The best health coverage doesn't just help pay for healthcare. It helps people stay as healthy as possible.
5: A simple idea, Andy, but a powerful one. Thank you so much.
33: Thanks for the time this morning.
5: Andy Hetzel with Blue Cross Blue Shield of Michigan.
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0: strap in for an evening of nonstop jokes and hilarious stories that hit a little too close to home. 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
1: They go, "Can I ask you how old you are?" And I go, "I'm 40-something. And they go, "You have to be 65 to live here." And I'm like, "Well, what if I identify as a 65-year-old?
0: You'll roar as Heffron twists everyday life into show-stopping comedy. His quick wit, effortless timing, and passionate energy will have you hanging on every word and laughing from start to finish.
1: I had red wine for the first time. Bought box wine because I figure it's stackable. I can move it. And then I drank a half a box. I just had a wonderful self-care night.
0: See John Heffron in action October 17th at Tecumseh Center for the Arts. 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
3: 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And now from the studios of Cumulus Ann Arbor, here's Lucy Ann.
4: Let's test Derek this morning. Did you brush your teeth this morning, Derek?
5: Of course I did, yes.
4: Do you brush your teeth before you go to bed?
5: Yes, I do.
4: Do you brush your teeth after lunch?
5: I do not.
4: Do you know,
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4: So. I'm impressed with that.
5: Yes.
4: That's great. 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It's amazing. 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We welcome the doctor of dental surgery, Dr. Wei Yao. Nice to meet you.
6: Nice to meet you, Lucy Ann. Thank you so much.
4: And also with us is Sarah Jarvie. She's the office manager at this new dental office, State Street Modern Dentistry. So great to have you here. You're from Ypsilanti originally?
7: I am. You born are? And raised in good old Ypsi. I love it.
4: And how did you get into the work you're doing today?
7: Honestly, I worked at a different company, mm-hmm. and I didn't like it. I was looking for something else. I went for a ad and for a receptionist position and fell in love with the dental from there on. And that was almost 7 years ago.
4: Wow, that's great. And what has it been like since you opened up in January?
7: We've been getting busier.
4: Great.
7: You know, our patients have been amazing. They have been so much fun. We have such a good time with them. We're laughing and getting them taken care of.
4: And where exactly are you located on State?
7: We are right in front of Walmart, right next door to Little Caesars.
4: All right. And Dr. Yao, you're from China originally. Tell us a little bit about your journey and how you got into the work you're doing.
6: Yeah, so I was trained internationally and practiced as an orthodontist.
4: In China?
6: In China.
4: Was there anyone else in your family who was in the dental business?
6: Not in dental field, but my parents, they're in medical field.
4: Oh, really? What do they do?
6: Yes, they in the administrative trader in the hospital.
4: Oh.
6: And my mom is OB.
4: Mm-hmm. Oh, great. Mm-hmm. So you came here back in what, the early 2000s?
6: Yeah.
4: Yeah. And what brought you here originally?
6: As family. Oh, my husband here.
4: Oh, great. Yeah. And so, and you've been practicing for how long now?
6: Over 20 years.
4: Oh, that's great. Tell us a little bit about your practice and what kind of experience that you want your patients to have when they come to your office.
6: Yes. So I used to practice orthodontist, mm-hmm. and right now I practice general dentistry. What I love about general dentistry is I got to see the whole family. So from the kids as young as 1 year old to their great grandparents in their 90s.
4: Wow.
6: So my oldest patient is 97.
4: Is that right?
6: So very interesting, because every patient is different. There's always something new to learn.
4: What determines someone like that might be in their 80s or 90s? You know, so much can happen with your teeth along the way. What determines if someone is able to keep their original teeth when they get older? We all want to strive to do that. So what do we need to do?
6: Yeah, so oral home care, mm-hmm. like regular dental visit, these are two keys.
4: You really have to do that.
6: Yeah.
4: And that flossing is important.
6: Yes, flossing is very important.
4: What sets your practice apart from other dental practices? There are so many dental places, especially in the Saline area. How would you characterize your practice compared to other ones?
6: Yes, so I know Saline has so many amazing practices, and they're already established, mm-hmm. and we're pretty new. So we do offer like high new technologies like CBCT scanner and AI software to help the diagnosis.
4: Did you say AI software? You're using artificial intelligence in your dental practice. How so? Mm-hmm. How do you do that?
6: There's a specific software called Overjet and help us to detect the cavities and help our diagnosis. And
4: does it do it more easily than the old way of trying
6: much
4: to...
6: Much easier and help the more accuracy of a diagnosis.
4: Well, we all want that because...
6: And also it's easier to explain to the patient and help them to see what we see and explain what's happening.
4: You can show them what's printed out on the screen there.
6: Yes, because a different color represent different things.
4: Wow, that is amazing. What a world we live in. You focus on preventive, as we've been talking about, but cosmetic as well and restorative. Tell me a little bit about that.
6: Cosmetic, I do like veneers, crowns, Fumax constructions, and implants, bridges, and also Invisalign.
4: Oh, people that are older, love that Invisalign, because wearing braces at an older age can be a little difficult, right?
6: Right.
4: Yeah. So yes. You do all of that at State Street Modern Dentistry. We're talking with Dr. Wei Yao. She is the doctor of dental practice there. Also with us is Sarah Jarvie. She is the office manager. Sarah, for someone visiting for the first time, what can they expect?
7: Well, for a regular new patient, that visit is going to start with me. So I'm going to be the first face you see. I'm going to be the first one you talk to. And I will always just make sure that we have your insurance information, that we have your medical history, your dental history. And then once we have all of that, our patients are then taken back by either our wonderful dental assistant, Savannah, or our amazing hygienist, Wendy, where they will take all of the x-rays and any scans or photos that are necessary. And then at that point, Dr. Yao will sit down with the patient and they'll look over everything together. So like she mentioned, the x-rays, the AI software with the Overjet. And once they are seeing what the doctor's seeing and what looks good, what they need to keep an eye on, and then what they need to take care of, so any treatment that they need. So after that point, a plan is put into place where I will then run a treatment plan for our patients. And that treatment is a plan of treatment that was discussed with the doctor in the order that her and the patient decide on. Because at our office, our patients get a say in

0: teeth and gums. But Dr. Yao, what can our oral health tell us about our overall health? And I think sometimes there's a disconnect where people don't realize how important their mouth is to the rest of what's going on in their body.
1: Yes, absolutely. So our mouth is a gateway of the overall health and tells us a lot about what's going on in the rest of the body.
0: Like what? Can you give some examples of that?
1: For example, if I see the erosion, dental erosion, maybe the patient grinding at night, or I have acid reflux. Mm-hmm. So we see that every day.
0: So if you have acid reflux you haven't dealt with, that's going to impact your teeth.
1: Mm-hmm. And have more prone to cavity. Mm-hmm. And have all the erosion lesion, we can see it pretty obvious, the enamel wear off when a cavity starting.
0: And if you have an infection too in your mouth, that can travel through your bloodstream, right?
1: Yeah, absolutely.
0: And that can be very devastating for people. So mm-hmm. really important. How often should people see a dentist?
1: Yearly is every 6 months.
0: Okay.
1: And for like people have gum disease, they see a little bit more.
0: Mm-hmm. Where does gum disease come from? Is that just not taking care of your mouth, or what is that?
1: Yeah, when the bacteria usually stays around the gum, mm-hmm. and if it's not taken care of, and it can travel down to the bone, and when the bone get inflamed and it started to shrink, that's okay. where the gum disease.
0: A lot of people, as we grow older, your gums recede, and I'm not sure why that is. Is that just your body changing? Are we doing something wrong in our mouth? How can we preserve our gums?
1: So that's one thing, is because of aging, but then the most important is because of oral hygiene.
0: Mm.
1: So okay. when, like we just mentioned, the bone disease and the bone started to shrink, that the gum shrink with the bone.
0: Oh, interesting. Sarah, I mentioned at the start that State Street Modern Dentistry, which you opened up in January, is part of Smile Partners USA. Tell us a little bit about that relationship and what that is.
2: 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We still are able to run as like an independent office and make decisions office-wise, but they're super helpful in having like IT. 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
0: And those are things that you don't have to worry about, and you can concentrate on the health of your patients.
2: Yeah, we can concentrate on our patients and give them 100% of our attention every time they're in.
0: You can go online to smilepartnersusa.com, and then you want to click on location and get to Saline, Michigan, the State Street Modern Dentistry. They're located right in front of the Walmart there. What's the pizza place that's open?
2: Little Caesars.
0: Little Caesars, next door to Little Caesars there. State Street Modern Dentistry. So nice getting to know both of you. Thank you so much for joining us on our Saline Chamber Report today. Sarah Jarvie, office manager, who you just heard there, and Dr. Wei Yao, that's W-E-I, and then Yao is Y-A-O. And again, at State Street Modern Dentistry. Thank you so much.
1: Thank you.
0: We wish your new practice well, and you guys did the right thing by becoming members of the Chamber. So that's always a great start. For information about the Chamber and its members, go online to salinechamber.org. More coming up right here on Ann Arbor's Talk.
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7: What really goes into kids being healthy? I'm Lucy Ann Lance, and this is A Healthier Michigan with Blue Cross Blue Shield of Michigan. As we go beyond the scale today to find out what really shapes kids' health, Dr. Angela Seabright, care management physician at Blue Cross, is with us today. So, Dr. Seabright, what are some of the factors that shape a child's physical and mental health?
8: Yeah, there's several factors. So, you know, the number on a scale is just one measure of health, and it's certainly an important measure. About one in five U.S. children and adolescents has obesity. So it's important to know this, but it's also important to weigh in on the factors that influence not only their weight, but also their overall health. So we know that genetics play a role. We know that their environment and their behaviors also play a role. So the food they eat, how much sleep they're getting, their physical activity, even their screen time all plays a role in their overall health.
7: One in five. That sounds like that number has grown throughout the years, has it?
8: It has. Yes, it is rising.
7: Wow. I thought we were taking care of this. It's really sad because it can hamper a child's, obviously, their health, but also just their development in general when you're saddled with extra weight. The obvious thing here is we talk about nutrition, getting active. What are some of those things that we need to be concerned about to kind of rail this in a little bit and help these children?
8: So, yeah, nutrition is top of mind. Healthy nutrition, balanced diet, that's going to help their growing minds and bodies. They're growing and they're developing, so they need fruits and vegetables, they need whole grains, they need lean protein and healthy fats, and they should be limiting their intake of sugar and ultra-processed foods, which we know is difficult because ultra-processed foods, that's what's convenient, that's what's fast, that's what tastes good. So, but it's beyond their diet too. It's their physical activity, their exercise. You know, kids need physical activity every day, about 60 minutes per day of physical activity. Their sleep also plays a huge role in their overall health, not only their physical health, but also their mental health. A lot of kids aren't getting enough sleep, so we really need to prioritize sleep because lack of sleep is linked with weight gain, worsened performance in school, poor mood, increased risk of chronic conditions. And then in this day and age, we also need to think about screen time. Screen time is, you know, kids are spending several hours a day on their screens, and that screen time is displacing time that they could be spending on other healthy habits. So, you know, if they're on a screen, they may not be exercising, they're not getting fresh air, they're not reading or doing their homework. And a lot of kids, especially older children, teens, you know, that screen time is interfering with their sleep because they're either up late at night on a screen or, you know, that blue light can impact their ability to fall asleep as well.
7: Dr. Seabright, how much sleep should kids get then?
8: So it depends on their age, but school age kids should get about 9 to 12 hours of sleep per
7: day. 9 to 12? I had no idea. Wow.
8: Yeah. Teenagers a little less, about 8 to 10. You know, so there's a little bit of a range there because everybody's biology is a little bit different. But in general, those are the recommendations for the sleep. And I think a lot of kids are just not getting enough sleep. Their schedules are jam-packed. They're busy. They're getting up early for school. And we really need to prioritize that sleep.
7: Obviously, setting a standardized sleep time is probably pretty important to stay to that schedule, right?
8: Yes, that's very important, having that routine, a set sleep time, a set wake time. I know, you know, kids do like to sleep in on the weekends. That's okay, but you want to try to stick to a schedule as best as possible.
7: So Dr. Seabright, you've given us a good picture of the healthy lifestyle that can enhance a child's life, but what can parents do to help their children build these healthy habits?
8: Well, parents can reinforce the healthy habits, you know, praising kids when they are engaging in healthy activities, and then leading by example. So kids are always watching what we're doing, and the healthy habits that we model are the ones they're more likely to carry with them. So when we prioritize our meals and our mealtime and eating a balanced diet, being active, you can have family exercise time, being active with the family or having your own time to exercise, putting down our phones, limiting our own screen time, because kids are well aware how much time their parents are spending on screens. And then, of course, as we mentioned, prioritizing the sleep. These are all important foundations of our health, and these are the habits that we want our children to pick up on.
7: Let's talk a little bit more about limiting screen time, because it, especially as they get a little older, a lot of kids use that screen time, obviously, for social things, but also for school. These gadgets have become really important when it comes to education. And so when you've got one technological wonder that's doing it all for you, it's hard to separate that, isn't it, from, you know, just social stuff you're doing to educational types of things?
8: Sure. Yeah. Not all screen time is the same. There's some quality screen time that may be educational or may be helpful for socialization. But then there's the low quality screen time. So, you know, that's those short reels that are just kind of engaging in those dopamine hits. And they're really not providing any value except a really short burst of entertainment. So again, not all screen time is the same. Obviously, a lot of kids have to rely on screens for their schoolwork. But I think just being mindful of the quality of the screen time, making sure that we're limiting the screens, especially before bed. So that 1 hour before bed, if we can really just try to eliminate screens, that's just going to help them wind down and get a more restful sleep.
7: Yeah, that's such great advice. What would you recommend if a child is overweight? Should a parent address that directly with the child or just try to improve their lifestyle with some of these wonderful habits you've been talking about? It can be a really sticky situation when you start talking about someone having too many pounds, especially a child.
8: Yes, it can. It's a very sensitive issue. So I think a shared effort is very important as a family, making it a family effort to improve our health, always looking at it as we're growing stronger, we're going to be healthier, we're going to make good choices. And then certainly if you have any concerns, you know, talking with your child's doctor.
7: Great idea. Dr. Angela Seabright, care management physician at Blue Cross Blue Shield of Michigan. For more health tips and information, visit ahealthiermichigan.org. It's a wonderful website. You'll get lots of great background on this. 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I'm Lucy Ann Lance, and this is Ann Arbor's Talk Stick.
0: How did I lose weight? And I did. Lean right here. I did. I love this stuff. Listen, Brickhouse Nutrition been with me for a long time. So chatting with Miles, I'm up at like 235. True story. I never minded being 235, but you know what minded? 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I said, I got to lose some LBs, Miles. 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
7: Dress for Success provides women with more than attire. They support women with programs that help them not only find jobs, but thrive in their new careers. I'm Lucy Ann Lance, and this is Community Cares. Joining us today is Kathleen Taylor. She is CEO for 28 years of Dress for Success. Also with us is Tierra Tafoya, Chief Operations Officer of Dress for Success Michigan. So wonderful to have both of you women with us. Kathleen, take me back nearly 30 years ago when this organization started, and you've been at the helm ever since. Tell us about the history.
9: Yes, we were doing a Dress for Success fashion show. We were doing Working Women of the 90s at that time. And so I was invited to be a part of Dress for Success as an organization. And back then, we only had just a little building here on the street. And so we set the building up. We were getting clothes in there, and we were getting referrals. And so we've come a long way. We've been over on Huron Street, and so at the Medical Arts Building, we went from there over until that was St. Joe's, and then we migrated over to the Trinity setting. And so we've been providing services for a long time throughout the state of Michigan. We've been the only, we're the only Dress for Success in Michigan. There was one probably about 20 years ago in Detroit, and they dissolved, but we have managed to just continue to go.
7: I was going to say, Tierra, I was wondering, you know, most of us think of Dress for Success as a way to donate our work clothes for women who maybe are, have been out of the workforce or are just now getting into it and they need to look presentable. But it really is more than just a suit, right?
10: Yes, ma'am. I think that's actually one of the biggest misconceptions is that we only have the professional attire, but that's just the entry point to what we do. So we have workforce development programs. We do resume building. We really focus on developing the professional as a whole. And so what we say is dressing her from the inside out and what that really, really looks like, having the confidence when you before you walk into the room. And so we really just focus on empowering women to show up as their best selves, feeling like them best, their best selves. And so, yeah, we are more than just a suit.
7: Kathleen, tell me about the women that you have helped over the years and the impact that Dress for Success has made in their lives.
9: We started out with working with women going from welfare to work, then low income. But we work with women, they're veterans, women that, who have been incarcerated, domestic violence, women from all walks of life. Where they didn't have anywhere to go. They were unfamiliar with the resources that our wraparound services. So coming to Dress for Success, as we say, we're more than just a suit. When they come into Dress for Success, we're able to help them with the support systems, connect them to other resources, and it has had an amazing impact. We have worked with over thousands of women, and we have been able to refer them. And anywhere you go, because there's 130 affiliates in the continental United States, and I believe in 13 countries, that anywhere you go, you can connect to a Dress for Success. So that has been great to have that uniformity all throughout the continental United States.
7: That is marvelous, Kathleen. And Tierra, do you have an actual shop that the women go into and pick out clothes? At what point in this process do they get to do that? Because you're also educating them on the workforce and giving them these leadership skills. So kind of explain how it all happens.
10: Yes, ma'am. So from the moment that they come in, we literally have a boutique as well as a second floor. We're very grateful for, but we have shopping carts. We literally have it to where it's almost a mall in here. So we don't want women to feel like they're coming in for a handout. Like Kathleen would say, it's more of a hand up. So they come in, they have shopping carts. They don't can only not only get the professional attire, but we have accessories, purses, basic essentials, all the things that we as women like to have and need. And so they get to go shopping and then they also get to come back. So quarterly, they get to come back and continue to build upon that wardrobe. And then again, they get to become part of our professional women's group, to be part of a community of like-minded women where they continue to grow and learn with one another. Yeah, we just have like a well wraparound service here from the moment they walk into the door until after they get the job, they're welcome to come back. And also we see a lot of our women come back and they turn around and lend a hand to the next woman behind them. So it's really a true transformational process. And it's so incredible to watch.
7: And Tierra, tell everyone exactly where you're located again.
10: We are in Ann Arbor at the St. Joe's campus. It's now called Trinity Health, right on the hospital campus. We're literally right there.
7: All right.
10: 5361 Macaulay Ave.
7: And Kathleen, how do people get involved with this? Do they have to be recommended? Can anyone come? Do you have like a criteria list for who gets to be helped through Dress for Success?
9: You know, there's also member organizations throughout Washtenaw County, throughout Wayne County, because of the worldwide advertisement that we have. Whether you hear about us on TV or whether you get a referral, whether it's just word of mouth, if you walk into our doors, we will service you. It doesn't matter how you heard about us. It just matters that you're there and we're there to help you.
7: And so it doesn't matter how you know what kind of money you have, anything like that. You're hoping someone who is in need is coming through. Is that correct?
9: You know, as Tierra just mentioned, we just don't do a handout. We do a hand up. And it doesn't matter what situation you're coming from, whatever your walk of life, whatever walk of life you're coming from or income background. If you come to us, you need us and we're there to service you. So it doesn't matter how much money you make. We're going to help you to make more money. We just want to help you to get established. We want, because whatever service we provide for you, we're strengthening your family and we're strengthening the community. And we're strengthening one another. So you can't go wrong.
7: It benefits all around all
9: yes,
7: of us.
9: Definitely.
7: And Tierra, where do the clothes come from? How can people donate?
10: So our wonderful community, we accept donations. People are more than generous. We have donation drives. So you can make an appointment. We have been really blessed. We are almost at capacity right now in our place because just of the generosity of our community. And so things like donation drives and just ordinary appointments, people can donate.
7: Our guests are Tierra Tafoya, Chief Operations Officer, and Kathleen Taylor, CEO of Dress for Success Michigan. Kathleen, I want to tap into your history a little bit more since you've been at the helm nearly 30 years there. Has Dress for Success changed greatly since those early days? It sounds like you've added on a lot of services.
9: Yes, we have. We have certainly transformed into what today's needs are. And we're looking at being able to help more women. Corporations are coming forth and giving more clothing out and providing more services. The community wants to be a part of what we're doing. So we are, you know, having more companies, more church groups, more organizations come on board. And it's more like teamwork now. You know, we have these wraparound services where we can not only provide the clothing and the workshops, the education, but we can also refer clients or our guests out to other companies or other organizations that can also service them as well.
7: So, Kathleen, are you working with companies that are searching for these women to be able to hire them at the workplaces?
9: Yes, we have our workforce development group, and now we're we have our company, our program for career builders, where we now have a hiring pool. And so the women that come through our services, we're looking at, we're working with Michigan Works, and we're looking at organizations and corporations that are looking for that particular candidate so that they can help them. They can help hire them. They can teach them. They can help promote them. They want to be a part of this journey.
7: I love Michigan Works as well. And this sounds like it's a great marriage between all of these entities, making you a true community resource.
9: It is. It is.
7: That is marvelous. And yet I would think that there are some people out there that still don't understand how extensive the services are and what they can actually glean from Dress for Success. So let's delve into a little bit more on that. Tierra, do you have regular classes you give that people can take? And is there a cost for this?
10: So it is no cost to our clients. So we have a, as she mentioned, Career Builders. It's a workforce development program. The participants will go through a 4-workshop series program where we focus on resume building, mock interviews, how to be prepared when you walk in the door, knowing what workplace expectations are. But we've also taken it a step further. So things like AI, foundational literacy, financial literacy. When I get a job and I start receiving the income, how do I manage this so I can create sustainability? And so those things all together, again, focusing on the professional as a whole, will prepare women to re-enter or advance their career. So we're really excited about this program. And what we're doing is creating the bridge between talent and access. A lot of the women we serve, we understand, they're telling us that the barrier is sometimes not what you know, but who you know. And sometimes, how do I get my foot in the door? How do I, you know, compete with so many applicants and get in front of the right person? And so what we're doing is bridging a gap between women who are seeking employment and our corporations who are seeking talent. And so this is really going to be impactful, and we're excited to launch this new program starting in August.
7: You've thought of everything at Dress for Success.
10: Yes, ma'am.
9: From the inside out.
7: Indeed, indeed. And so how many women do you think you have helped throughout all of these years at Dress for Success, some 3 decades, Kathleen?
9: I would say that we have managed to go over about 2,000 or so women in our community. and being able to refer them. And as I said before, no matter where they go, there is a Dress for Success waiting on you, you know, and so they can continue the support services, the wraparound services. And our numbers are beginning to climb because whether you have been incarcerated, whether you're a veteran, whether you're homeless, whether it's domestic violence, no matter what walk of life you come from, you know, that we're able to be able to service you.
7: It's wonderful that you provide that hope to so many who otherwise would go without, would be desperate to find a job. What about your funding? How does the funding at Dress for Success work?
9: So we get donations from the community. We have applied for a few grants over the years, and that has been able to sustain us. And we also get in-kind donations from the Trinity Hospital Network. They've been supporting us. And so we have managed to stay afloat all throughout this financial crisis. We have managed to stay afloat, and we're looking for more corporations to try and fund us, to try to be a part of this, because this is a community effort. Whether you come, whether you provide us with clothing, whether you provide us with finances, whether you volunteer, this is a working together has been really wonderful. And the more that people know about us, you know, they will either give us clothing or give us funding. They will make some kind of contribution to Dress for Success.
7: When your location changed to Trinity Health, the Ann Arbor campus there, was that a game changer for you then?
9: Yes, it was. We were located at the, as I said before, the Medical Arts Building, and there was a disaster there. We were networked with another organization, Catherine's House. And so we all moved in together. And after we moved in together, the location was bigger. It was better. We had access to more people, and we were right there in the center for the colleges. We were easy access and easy to get to, and we were more available. And so that was a real game changer.
7: For more information, our listeners can go online to your website. Tierra, what is that?
10: Michigan@dressforsuccess.org.
7: Michigan@dressforsuccess.org. And you can go online and get more details about Dress for Success, how you can aid this organization, or you can receive help from the organization as well. If you are a woman looking to get back into the career world and you wonder how you're going to be doing that, I would check with Dress for Success. Our guests are Tierra Tafoya, and she is the Chief Operations Officer, along with the CEO, Kathleen Taylor, on Community Cares.
0: How did I lose weight? And I did. Lean, right here. I did. I love this stuff. Listen, Brickhouse Nutrition been with me for a long time. So chatting with Miles, I'm up at like 235. True story, I never minded being 235, but you know what minded? My knees that were falling apart and my back. I'm like, I don't know what, before I started really lifting, probably about 190. So 235 was a lot. I said, I got to lose some LBs, Miles. He said, Dan, we're going to sick our team of docs and researchers on it, and we're going to get you a really good product because I don't want to take a lot of these needles and stuff. 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
7: 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Kathleen Taylor, the CEO, Tierra Tafoya, the Chief Operations Officer of Dress for Success Michigan, located over at Trinity Health. When you, Tierra, look at the women who have come through and how they've grown through this, let's talk a little bit about the resources and how they've provided these women to be able to get the jobs that they have been dreaming about, that they want to succeed in, and how Dress for Success has played into that.
10: Absolutely. For starters, just having a solid resume. Having a resume, nowadays having a LinkedIn profile, we know that's the new social platform for businesses. Having things like a professional headshot can take you a long way. And so things like that, have helped women even just get in the door, even to apply for where they're trying to go. And then again, the transformation we've seen with just having that professional attire to be able to walk confidently in an interview, it can be a game changer in itself. When you feel confident, you show up differently. And so I think things like those soft skills that employers don't teach, educational programs don't teach, we do. And so we're preparing you to not only get in the door, but to be able to stay, grow, and thrive in the workplace.
7: Kathleen, today's workplace is a lot more casual than it was when I first got into my career. Has that changed how you dress the women with Dress for Success? Or are we still dressing up and looking our best and getting that self-confidence that Tierra was saying because of that?
9: You know, we take all of that into consideration. The fashion change that's there, the way people, the types of clothes that people donate. But there's one thing that is truly important. It's how you want to play the game. It's how you want to look. It's how you want to present yourself. If you want to present yourself like you're from the street, like you don't really have confidence, you know, then that's how you'll look. But if you want to dress up and you want to be sharp and you want to be sassy, you want to be confident, you know, you want to be committed and dedicated, we got the dress for you. And we have plenty of clothes, whether it's business casual or whether you're going on a business trip. There's all types of categories that we have looked at and all types of clothing that we have available. But you know what? It's up to you.
7: It is. It really is. And I love your enthusiasm, Kathleen, by the way. And you do, Tierra, because that is infused into your clientele as well. And it sounds like employers are still looking for that, that dress your best when you come in for that job interview.
9: Yes.
7: Yeah. What other advice would you give to someone looking for a job right now in our community? And maybe you can give us a sense of how hard it is to find work.
10: Some advice I would give to women is personal branding, how to make yourself more marketable. Do the research, even though I know AI is scary, it's here whether we're ready for it or not. So take it upon yourself to educate yourself, use it to enhance your productivity. I think just sometimes as women, we do have to work harder to be in certain rooms. But I think the more that you invest in yourself, I'll say this, the best investment you can make is in yourself.
7: That's right.
10: So when you invest in yourself from your knowledge for the way you present yourself, soft skills, things like that, you will already put yourself ahead of the game. So that would just be my advice to women is invest in yourself.
9: And, you know, my advice would be, And this is our theme for this year, is that success starts now. It starts right now. It starts from the very moment that you decide you want to change. You want to see a difference. You want to go to some place where they care about you and not just care about you for a day, but that we will follow you throughout the year. We will provide the clothing for you, the support for you, the mentoring for you. Whatever you need, our wraparound services, we're there to embrace you. So if you want to really change, as part of our theme also is igniting futures, igniting careers and transforming futures, come to us. Come to us. Come to this place, Dress for Success, Michigan, because you know what? We'll do you good.
7: And you know what? I think that the fact that you're with them for the entire journey, not just for that initial interview, right? This is a long-term relationship you have with your clients.
9: Yes.
7: you work with Michigan Works, which is our jobs outlet. And I'm wondering, what do the jobs look like today? Are these women finding the jobs, the careers that they are dreaming about? What is the work world like out there? And do we have enough jobs open for women that are trying to get back in the workforce, Kathleen?
9: Well, you know, it really all depends on, again, what they're looking for, the hiring pool that we have, and having different positions, different jobs coming from different employers. Also, women who want to have a career in certain fields. We're looking at what they're dreaming about. What do you really want to do? What are you looking for? You know, not just to get a job because you need a job, but we want you to really look inside yourself. And what do you really want to do? I don't want to see you back in 30 days and saying that job didn't work out for me. I don't like that. Or they fired me. We want to prepare you for you not to only get the job, but keep the job. And we're going to work with you so that you will climb higher. When you'll be able to climb that corporate ladder, because a lot of times women don't know about that corporate ladder. They don't know that it exists. They don't know how they need to appear or how they need to be on the jobs. Through our professional women's group, we teach them about all the dynamics of having not only just having a job, but keeping that job. So that employer is happy that you're there. You're happy that you're there. You're growing. You're learning. Your family is growing and learning. The community is growing and learning. You know, it's certainly a nice cycle to be in.
7: It really is. And I like the fact that you're trying to get them the jobs that they've been dreaming about, not just a job because they need a job, because it's more exactly. likely they're going to work hard and stay in that job if they enjoy exactly. it, right? Yeah. So, Tara, what are you seeing these women wanting to do today? What are the careers that are out there that they're dreaming about?
10: Healthcare is number one, of course. In corporate America, things like, I think a lot of women are starting to focus more on purpose, versus just doing something because it pays. I think more women are looking for flexibility. That's why we're seeing a climb in remote work, just offering that flexibility on, because we deal with a lot of single moms who are balancing a lot of hats. I'm a mom, I'm working. And so looking for things that are flexible, that are more, accommodating to their lifestyle, and just more purpose driven. That's really the shift we're starting to see in 2026 for sure.
7: All right. And give everyone an idea again about the classes that you offer for free for these women to excel.
10: Yeah. So under Career Builders, we have workforce development program, and it's personal branding, mock interview preparation, resume building, AI literacy, financial literacy. So we have a wealth of classes, again, that are specific to growing you as an individual, not just getting you ready for the job, but growing the best version of you.
7: Are these ongoing classes, one-off classes? Do you take them for a while? Are they weeks long, or how does it work?
10: So it's 2 hours a week for 4 weeks is okay. the program. We have a graduation ceremony. But then again, we don't just end there. They are able to come back and be part of our professional women's group, where they'll continue the growth in the workshops and things like in the seminars. So the program itself, though, is only 4 weeks, 2 hours a week.
7: And Kathleen, you talked earlier about the fact that this is the only Dress for Success in Michigan. So you're covering all of Michigan. But there are many other Dress for Success programs throughout the country and the world.
9: Yes, there's 130 affiliates across the continental United States and 13 countries. And we're steady growing.
7: What's your greatest need right now from the community? This is our Community Cares, where we promote nonprofit organizations like yours in hopes that people will get involved, not only to utilize the services, but to help the services as well. What's your greatest need, Kathleen, right now?
9: Well, certainly our greatest need is finances to support our Career Builders program. The more funding we get, the more women we can help, the more information we can put out, support services, and also volunteers. We can really use volunteers to come and help us as we do our programs, as we do our events. We have an event coming up October 17th. It's going to be at the Marriott at the Eagle Crest. And it's going to be is Women of Impact. And it's a brunch. We're looking and we're selling tickets for $65. We're hoping that some of the listeners will apply to come to that program to support the women that are going forth, that are moving forward, and to support our soup gallery, which is made up of women who have crashed through the glass ceiling and are certainly striving to be helpful and more productive throughout the community. And so certainly finances and volunteers is certainly going to be important.
10: I'd also like to add, Lucy, we're also looking for facilitators, women who are looking to give back in any type of way, share your expertise, whether that's coming and doing mock interviews, facilitating a workshop, doing career coaching, or even mentorship. So we're always looking for people to come and help us. It's not only roll out the program, but to help scale the program. So any women who are just looking to give back in any way, we're definitely looking for that as well.
7: To get involved with Dress for Success Michigan, go online to michigan.dressforsuccess.org. 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You can join them and learn how. 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What a pleasure talking with Kathleen Taylor, CEO, and Tierra Tafoya, Chief Operations Officer of Dress for Success Michigan. We wish both of you well. And Tierra, before I let you go, what's in right now? What should someone wear to a job interview?
10: Whatever you feel your best in.
9: Confidence.
10: First impression is everything. So whatever you want to communicate to the room when you walk in, and like she said, wear confidence.
7: Wear confidence.
10: So that you belong in the room and at the table.
7: I love that. Wrap yourself in confidence. You can't go wrong. Ladies, thank you so much. I'm Lucy Ann Lance, and this is Community Cares.
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0: How did I lose weight? And I did. Lean, right here. I did. I love this stuff. 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
13: price because this is all I want. This is what I got. This is what it looks like. And this person always goes out to look at jobs before giving a price. Always. And he didn't this time.
14: Yeah, that's a big mistake.
13: That's a huge mistake. You know, I told the story one time years ago when I had a guy do the exact same thing to me. And I was young and new. I mean, I probably was 1 year into the business. I was probably 19.
14: Okay.
13: But he wanted blown insulation. It's back when we were going into global cooling, right?
14: Okay.
13: In my attic, you know, and I said, well, I got to come out and look at it. No, you don't. You just, you know, give me a price. And so we're doing it, right? And I mean, and he wouldn't even let me in the house first, just the attic access. But it never occurred to me that people would deceive or lie.
14: Right.
13: And I told you this story once. I'm up there. I got about two-thirds of the attic blown with 12 inches of cellulose, which it's fluffy, but it's still heavy.
14: Sure.
13: All of a sudden, off to my right, I'll never forget this as long as I live, where I had already, you know, put the stuff in, I see daylight. The ceiling had collapsed.
14: From insulation.
13: From the insulation. And what he hadn't told me was that it was wet and soaked and punky from a roof leak. Luckily, we were able to easily determine that once we went down to clean it up.
14: Good.
13: And I made him. How do you make somebody? But, you know, that's back when I was young and stupid and violent like you and I would get.
14: Well, we'd get heated quicker.
13: And I told him he was going to pay me, and he did. And we ended up getting a bigger job because we had to repair the ceiling then and repaint it and all that stuff.
14: Right,
13: but he
14: right.
13: paid us to do it.
14: But, like, look, let's be honest. Just like there are contractors out there who are, you know, unscrupulous and will take advantage, there are homeowners who will do the exact same thing to contractors.
13: Oh, absolutely.
14: And it comes down to personality. It comes down to what kind of people they are. But that guy could have known that and had you do that. And when it fell in, went, that's your fault. I'm not paying for it.
13: Exactly
14: I'm taking you
13: was.
14: To court. Right.
13: Yeah.
14: Right.
13: Yeah. And luckily I was just belligerent and stupid and.
14: So our advice to contractors out there is because of today's technology, it's a lot easier to get in trouble from what Chuck just did. So our recommendation is when someone calls you and said, look, I'm just looking for a ballpark. Now, in front of people, we never give ballparks, ever. But on the phone, I'd be more comfortable giving a really big range. In other words, if I thought it was going to take me $10,000 to do a job, I'm telling that homeowner anywhere between $10,000 and $14,000. Something like that, a really big range. And when he goes, well, can you narrow it down? No, not till my eyes are in front of it and I can take a look at it.
13: And you really have to, as a contractor, you know, we used to train this because, it's more convenient for you sitting at your desk as a contractor to not go out there, right?
14: Right.
13: Gee, I can get this job over the phone. It don't work that way, and you do not want to do that.
14: You do not want to do that. And this all comes down to what my partner here has preached for years, policies and procedures. Put them into place and do not deviate from them.
13: You are so right.
14: No matter what anyone says to you, don't deviate from them. Yeah, but can't you just take it off the, no, sir, it is our policy. We cannot give prices over the phone. But, sir, it's our policy.
13: Well, you know what? In real estate and construction, both in Michigan, verbal contracts are not legal anyway.
14: Good point.
13: You know, if I give you, let's say I quote you, I say, well, based on what you told me, it sounds like it's around 10 grand. And then I go out there and I look at it and I realize it's legitimately $14,000. And you say to me, no, you told me 10. You got to do it for 10. And I go, no, I don't.
14: Right.
13: It's not legal to do it for 10.
14: Right. Good point.
13: I cannot proceed on that.
14: There's so much of those little legal nuances
13: that
14: can get contractors and homeowners alike into trouble if they don't communicate properly. In other words, let's say you sent them a contract because you looked at it, you thought you were confident, you sent them a contract. On your contract somewhere should say, before work starts, contractor can back out of the job. In a better phrasing than that. Because you get there and you go, hold it, this is the one we talked about. Yeah, but you signed this. Yes, but sir, look at paragraph 4 on page 3, line item 6.
13: That would be a conundrum. You know, I would be adamant that you never send anything like that.
14: I agree.
13: You know, I know you would too.
14: Well, but you said it when you started the conversation. You were young and dumb.
13: I sure was.
14: Yeah, we both were there, bud.
13: Now I'm old and dumb.
14: No, you're not. You're old and very smart. But, you know, I got in that trouble when I was young.
13: Sure.
14: A lot of people get into trouble when they're young because they're not licensed. In other words, they'll go and they'll work for somebody, and then a cousin will say, hey, can you come fix my fill-in-the-blank? Blank. And they do it, and they do a great job, and the cousin's happy. Then the cousin's friend. Then, and next thing you know, they're doing side jobs, not realizing that they're breaking the law when they're doing these side jobs. And, Chuck,
13: you're right.
14: That's a dichotomy to me because the guy's just trying to feed his family. He's just trying to make money. He's not ripping anybody off. I don't think he's doing anything wrong.
13: Well, yes and no.
14: Yes and no, I agree.
13: What about if that work gets done and an insurance person comes in and who did this work? Well, we had, you know, Fred do it. And, well, is Fred licensed? Is he insured? No. Was a permit pulled? No. Because he's not licensed, he could pull one. I mean, you can just see where it could possibly be.
14: Absolutely.
13: Even though he did a great job and it was a great value, it may still be a conundrum for the homeowner.
14: I agree. I agree. You know, and that's why it's important for a homeowner to know the laws in their state and the contractor, because so many break them without even knowing the true laws. Like the state of Michigan, how long has, in the state of Michigan, to have to be pulled a permit, or you have to pull a permit for anything over $600 if the job requires a licensed contractor? That has been that way forever.
13: Yeah, pull a permit. Anything. $600.
14: Good point.
13: It's licensed.
14: Good point. You might have to pull it as a homeowner. Good point. But the $600 is a licensing issue. And Chuck, that has been that way for how many years? At least 4 decades.
13: Actually 5, because it was that way when I got my license.
14: It's time to change that. People are going, well, what do you mean, guys, $600? Inflation's happened in the last 5 decades, hasn't it? We'll continue this conversation along with taking your phone calls at, what's that say,
13: 866-365-7746.
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0: Sizzling it in a stone.
1: Hey, if this is the first time you've heard the Inside Outside Guys, well, what gives you the right to be here, Chuck?
0: Really, I'm shocked every time I walked in that they still let me in the
1: door. They still let you in the studio?
0: I got licensed in the building industry in 1972.
1: Oh, my goodness.
0: The end of June. And I know. Isn't that crazy?
1: That is crazy.
0: And I immediately went in the business to further, as I furthered my education. And so I've been in the business since then.
1: Yep. Yeah.
0: Long time.
1: I got into business in 1987. Didn't get licensed till a while afterwards, but I was one of those guys that just did jobs.
0: Yeah. Working.
1: And, you know, so between us, we have over 90 years of combined housing experience. When we say housing, we don't call this a DIY show. We don't call it a construction show. We call it a housing show.
0: Yeah, even though we deal with commercial buildings and property and real estate.
1: Absolutely. Well, that's it right there. The real estate, the insurance. We'll take all these questions because we've been doing this our entire lives. Chuck and I have bought the liability. We bought the workman's comp. We bought the vehicle, the truck insurance on the vehicles because we had so many vehicles. We've fought all these battles over the years. Ugh. Being on the homeowner side and being on the contractor side. So the Inside Outside Guys' main mission when we started this is to make the process better between homeowners and contractors. It does not have to be stressful. It really doesn't if it's done right like everything else in the beginning.
0: Hopefully it could be a joy, and there are a lot of great contractors out there. One of our jobs, Ken's and mine, is to find those people and bring them to you, right?
1: We just found one recently in the Great Lakes or the Great Lakes Bay region.
0: Yeah.
1: Goods Roofing. Oh. And Goods Roofing is out of Burton, Michigan, but they cover, heck, anything from Northern Lowton County up into Saginaw. And they have been around, and owner Kelly Good, they have been around for a long time. And we're looking for a good roofer in this area to refer to you. And we've known them forever. We've known about the company forever. But we're just able to get them on the show. Everything works out right. So you'll be hearing more about Goods Roofing in the future. 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Send it to us. We'll check them out. Make sure they're licensed in the profession that they are working in. And if they have a good record, we'll put them on our list. We need good contractors at theinsideoutsideguys.com for you, the homeowners.
0: Hey, you mentioned before I went to break this $600 thing.
1: Yes.
0: As regards to licensing. Let's explain that.
1: Yes. Okay, so I remember years ago I was doing a job in Romulus, Michigan. It's just a simple porch.
0: Down by the airport for you Westsiders.
1: Yes, sir. Yes, sir. And a city inspector pulls up, and he says, "Do you pull a permit?" I says, "Sir, I'm just tuck pointing the porch, and I'm replacing a couple of steps." "I don't care. Did you pull a permit?" "Sir, I'm only charging this homeowner at the time, you know, $1,200, whatever it was." In our city, any job that's over $600 requires a permit.
0: Oh, really?
1: Is that was said? That's what they said, even though that's not the law.
0: Well, oh, okay. Because they could make it the law.
1: Could they over Trump state law?
0: Well, that wouldn't over Trump state law if they said that you have to have a permit for anything over $600.
1: Well, what if it was painting? Painting doesn't require a.
0: Oh yeah, they can.
1: Well, that's wrong. Yeah. I mean, they may be able to do it. But yeah, I think it's wrong. If I'm doing a $1,200 paint job, why does the city need to get involved? why do I got to pull a permit? What are they going to come do? Watch my paint dry and approve once the paint's dried?
0: No, I don't disagree with the base of what you're saying. You and I have talked about this so many times
1: over
0: 20 years. But if we're doing the back and forth thing, it's really supposed to be, even though it doesn't play out this way, an owner protection.
1: Sure.
0: Because they want to get good contractors for their citizens.
1: Sure.
0: Right?
1: Which made sense in 1940 or 1950.
0: Really?
1: 1960.
0: Crooks in 2000, what are we? 26.
1: But it's the $600 thing is what's still driving me crazy.
0: So let's explain that.
1: You can hardly get someone out to your house for $600 nowadays.
0: Okay, but here, the law that we're talking about is, it says you have to have a builder's license for any job, the total cost of which is $600 or more.
1: If the job requires a licensed contractor, right?
0: Correct.
1: Right.
0: Yeah. Good point.
1: Because there are a lot, like I said, a lot of landscapers aren't licensed. Painters aren't licensed.
0: Good point.
1: A landscaper can do a brick walkway and not have to pull a permit for it. Yeah. So And then again, this is why we're talking about this, because homeowners

0: don't know. And
1: well, they may still need to pull a permit, depending on the jurisdiction.
0: That's true.
1: But
0: that's
1: they don't
0: true.
1: Necessarily have to have a
0: and
1: license.
0: We get those emails all the time, and our answer to homeowners is, call your local building department, ask for a question. And then we get, yeah, but I don't want them to have my phone number. I don't want them to thinking that I'm doing a job over here. Then, why are you asking the question?
1: And if you need to verify that, ask for a copy or a site number for the written ordinance. So if Ken was in Romulus there 40 years ago and the guy said that, Ken is well within his rights to say, can you please tell me what site number the local ordinance is that demands that, because I'd like to get a copy of that for future reference for myself, right? I mean, you got to...
0: Yeah, I could see doing that, but I could also say, okay, now you're getting a ticket, pal.
1: Well, you might anyway.
0: Right.
1: But I always ask for that for two reasons. One, I really wanted it if it existed, but also if it doesn't exist, they can't give you a site number. A lot of times those people make that stuff up.
0: You're so right.
1: Just because of ego, you know, that situational power, you know, and they go, well,
0: they don't know how to de-escalate. They only know how to escalate. Yeah, you're exactly. right about that.
1: So I would always ask for that. Because you get, I mean, if anybody's ever seen, the building codes are volumes with an S.
0: And there's no way for anyone to know all of them.
1: Exactly.
0: Just impossible.
1: And they're constantly changing. They're different from state to state, jurisdiction to jurisdiction. And you get these guys, I'm an instructor, I know the code. They go, I bet you don't.
0: Right. Right.
1: You might know how to read it and how to cite it and how to use it. You get these people to tell you that I know the whole thing. You probably don't.
0: No.
1: You know what you deal with on a day-to-day basis. But,
0: correct. Yeah. Correct. I remember one time I was doing a job in Bloomfield, and it was a chimney, and we didn't pull a permit. Back then, you didn't pull permits for these jobs. It just wasn't something that was common. And the inspector comes and says, did you pull a permit? No, sir. I need you to pull one. I'm on it, sir. I literally was about to leave and head up to go get the permit.
1: Go to the bar?
0: In the home. I was licensed, so I just didn't do it. And the homeowner comes out and starts screaming at the inspector.
1: Wow.
0: He was so upset, saying, you're going to shut my crew. I need this chimney done. It's going to be raining. You're just trying to get your money. I'm sick of this in this city. Started screaming at the homeowner or at the inspector, and the inspector backed down.
1: Wow.
0: He backed down. He just said, you know what, just finish the project and please don't do anything like this without pulling a permit. And my son did a job in that jurisdiction last year, and I questioned him, did you pull a permit? He goes, yep, sure did. And he said, wouldn't you? I go, well, you know, in my day, Joel. And then later on that week, the inspector you saw the inspector park right out front, and he sat there for about 5 or 10 minutes while he looked up to make sure there was a permit. And when he found out there was, he just left. Yeah. He kept going.
1: Yeah, if it's required, it's really bad practice to just not get them today.
0: Especially nowadays. Yeah. Yes, you're right.
1: Yeah. You know, we used to, I can't even conceive doing this. We started building a couple houses without permits.
0: I believe that, yeah.
1: Which, in retrospect, it's really stupid.
0: Yeah, yeah.
1: But it's kind of how, like you said, back in the day, I know that we sound like old guys, but that's kind of what people did. And you'd get the guy out there while you're building and get the permit. I mean, think of the thousands of dollars you're investing to dig a hole and get started, you know, and mobilize everything. And then they have somebody call and say, you can't get a permit. It'd be like, it never happened to me, thank God.
0: Right.
1: But if it did,
0: right,
1: it would have been a big old shoot.
0: Well, I know something that had happened to you. I don't know for sure. I'm just assuming. You bought a lot to build a house, and something got in the way. In other words, you're probably ready to build it, and an environmental issue got in the way, or a neighbor called, or something like that.
1: You know, the issue we ran into, I remember over on Lake Lapeer, we were ready to build a house for a young couple, and the county health department said, you got to have reserve area in case your primary septic system fails, you have to have enough square footage to
0: yes, yes.
1: So they literally had to, they were lucky. They were able to buy, with help from mom and dad, a lot next door, or else they wouldn't have been able to build a house. I know it. I still remember that one, and it's going, oh my gosh, that's horrible.
0: Wow. So the jurisdiction made them buy another lot for a septic field they may never need.
1: Yeah.
0: That's intrusion. That's wrong. That's wrong.
1: Let's start a revolution.
0: And we've heard that before. We've heard that about that issue before. 866-365-7746. Get you the inside, outside guys taking your phone calls.

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0: That was a swim. You're good. You got moves, buddy.
1: Yeah, right. From 1960s.
0: The swim. Good job.
1: We are talking housing right now. Specifically, we're talking about making sure that you get the right contractor to your house for the right price. And Chuck, how do issues happen when we get the emails from homeowners out there that are having issues? What, in your opinion, usually is the main factor to a homeowner having issues with a contractor?
0: Bad marriage. No, I the same issues, I think, come into play there that come into play with marriage and child rearing.
1: I agree.
0: Communication.
1: I agree.
0: It's like the one we mentioned earlier where the contractor didn't go look at the job first. If you don't, you cannot possibly bid work on that job.
1: I mean,
0: it just doesn't make. So if an owner tells you, well, you can trust me that A, B, C, and D are true, and that's what you're going to deal with, you still should say, yes, but we're required to look at the work and then create a proposal.
1: And everyone understand, Chuck and I come from, and we are the kind of guys that would love to take a handshake and have that be the end of it.
0: Good point.
1: That's where we came from. I mean, I wouldn't recommend this to anybody, but I bought a house on a handshake. And it all worked out great because the other guy was as honorable as I think I, you know, we trusted each other and it worked out.
0: Yeah.
1: And we would love for everybody to be able to do that. But in today's day and age, today's world, that's just not possible because people justify things all the time. So it is so important at the beginning of the job. You know, when I used to bid jobs, I used to love it when someone would come out to me when I'd meet them at their house with a list of questions. And very few homeowners did that. Very few. Maybe one out of 50 would do that. But when they had a list of questions, they told me, one, that they were serious about the job, and two, that they were a reasonable person. That would scare a lot of other contractors, something like that.
0: Oh, I love
1: it. Or if a homeowner came out and gave me specs, say, here's what I want done. A lot of guys wouldn't deal with that because they would just think the homeowner is going to be a pain. But to me, that's great communication right from the start.
0: I love it. You know me. I used to spend extra time on the front side because I learned very quickly that however much time you spend on the front, if you don't do it, you'll spend three times that time on the back side.
1: That's a great point.
0: And it'll be stressful.
1: And I used to get these calls all the time. I have a graduation party coming up in 3 weeks. I need it done right away. And, you know, we'd always say, I'm sorry, we cannot do that. So here's a question for you, Chuck. Would you rather sign a contract with a company that's honest and says, I'm 4 months out, I'm 5 months out, or save a little money with the company that says, hey, I'm only 3 weeks out, and the price is a little bit better, but you really like the other company?
0: Well, I mean, if I really trust the other company, then I want to go with them. But it really depends. I mean,
1: so it'd be worth waiting to you those 4 or 5 months.
0: If I feel that, I mean, I have to believe it is worth it. But there's an obligation on the company to stay in communication with me because that's a long time. That's an eternity, right?
1: Yeah. So if I'm your contractor and I walk away from you that night with a signed $30,000 contract for a new deck, and I say to you, Mr. Bridenstine, it's April right now. We're not going to get to your deck till October. Do you want some communication between then?
0: Absolutely.
1: How often?
0: That's a good question. Maybe, I mean, in this day and age, texts or emails, I mean, they could set them up on algorithms where they're automatically sent, you know, that your job is only 100 days away. Your job's 90 days away. You know, stuff like that.
1: Okay.
0: Yeah, I think you do something like that internally. You talked about process, procedure, protocols.
1: Right.
0: I think you have to do that because for a homeowner, you and I both know that's an eternity. Seasons change. The social structure in the house changes. The expenses change. I was excited about that project in April or whatever it was,
1: right?
0: But it's now September, and I've had time to think and go, I really don't want to spend $30,000 on that.
1: That's a great point. That's a really good point because that's how problems happen. That's why it's so important. That's something for a contractor. A contractor should never want to be that far out. Now, if they are, it means they're busy, but that's the time that one of two things should happen. One, prices should be raised. If he's that busy 5 or 6 weeks out, he should be raising his prices.
0: Yeah.
1: And number two, implement another crew. Mobilize another crew as soon as you can, as soon as possible, and make sure that you have a really good guy from the existing crew jump over to that crew, that your policies and procedures and stuff was done right.
0: I agree with you 100%. I just think in this, you know, this isn't building a commercial project downtown Detroit, which could be decades. You know,
1: I laugh because it's true.
0: Yeah, it is true. With homeowner project, I'm just thinking of the Hudson Building, you know, stuff like that. It does. It takes the bridge, you know.
1: Yep.
0: So I'd be careful with that. What about when somebody uses one of our trusted referrals and they get a price that they think is too high, but the only company they've talked to is that one company?
1: Good question. And that happens all the time. I mean, we get emails. I got it from my sister not too long ago. Ken, they wanted to charge me this much. And I'm like, yeah. Yeah, you better buy it. Why? Because it's not going to get any cheaper.
0: And it's a great company.
1: And it's a good company. Yeah. Well, that's the thing. A lot of times when we answer emails, I put the caveat, if it is in the budget, this may be a better value for you. And because we have to consider that like everyone else does.
0: Absolutely. You and I are homeowners. We have to hire people to do stuff.
1: But my sister can afford it. And yeah, it was a high price. But here's one thing I know. When that job is done, it's done by a really good company. And if it's not right, if something goes wrong, she'll be able to call them up and they'll be right back to take care of her.
0: Which is huge.
1: Which is huge.
0: That's one of the biggest criteria we look at when we look at companies. You know, I would suggest to somebody, if you really feel, you know, that the bid is way too high, it's egregious, or you just can't afford or whatever, call another great company. Make sure it's a great company and have them bid the exact same specification to see what their price is. It'll tell you what the market is.
1: Absolutely. You know, our people aren't the least people you're going to find. When I say our people, I mean the inside outside guys, team partners throughout the state. We don't want them to be the least expensive companies out there. We don't want them to be the most expensive companies out there.
0: Yeah.
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5: 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Here are Chuck and Ken.
0: Welcome back, everybody. Glad you're with us. Hey, Click, Ken, I got the best gift. Well, you probably...
1: What did you get me, Chuck?
0: You're probably going to buy it for yourself, but you could claim you're buying it for your bride.
1: Okay.
0: Have you played with any of the steam cleaners that are out there?
1: My bride already has them. Of course she does.
0: Has them.
1: Has them, yes.
0: She has more than one.
1: Hey, she was on it last night. She was using it on the hardwood, the vinyl plank floors last night.
0: I love it. Now, yeah. Does she do grout and tile with them?
1: Yes. Oh, yeah. She loves her steam cleaners.
0: Yeah.
1: She does.
0: That's what, you know, people are discovering. You and I talked a week or two ago about getting rid of some of the stuff in your house, the cleaners under the sink, because they contaminate the air.
1: Thank you.
0: And the steam cleaners, to me, just make all the sense in the world. And we haven't specifically encouraged people to do that.
1: You're right. You're right. We haven't. But you're right. They really do. Yep, way too many cleaners, people. I'm telling you right now, you have way too many unnecessary cleaners in your house. You spent too much money.
0: Not people, product. You don't have too many people doing the work.
1: I'm sorry.
0: Too much crummy product.
1: Sorry, misspoke. Get them out of there. Every time you want to clean your house, one tablespoon of bleach in a gallon of water will kill 99.9% of the germs on your surfaces of your house. Why would you want to buy anything?
0: Well, you got to remember, though, you may kill germs, but you may not clean what you're working on.
1: What?
0: I mean, think about it. Grout is a classic. If you've got embedded stains in the grout,
1: yes,
0: you may run bleach over the top of that and kill any bacteria or virus on it, but it still looks like hell. Right?
1: But grout, you need more elbow grease. You need some...
0: that's my point.
1: Right. Yeah, I agree. People don't use enough elbow grease. Elbow grease is a missing ingredient when it comes to cleaning for a lot of people, because they just expect everything to be like the RMR 86. You spray it on the mold and it disappears.
0: You don't have to rub it.
1: You don't have to rub it. Elbow grease is so important. What I'm saying is all those chemicals, when you walk down that aisle that Chuck and we're not kidding, we avoid when we go to the grocery store or we go to the hardware store, we call it the headache aisle. Because there's so many chemicals and cleaners. And then what do you do as a homeowner? You go buy those. You bring them into your house. You use them. They off-gas in your house for your surfaces. One tablespoon of bleach in a gallon of water. Now, here's the caveat again. You can't just take that gallon of water and set it on a shelf and reuse it. That bleach dissipates. So every time you clean, you've got to make a new recipe of this. But there's only two ingredients. If you want to add a little lemon to make it smell better.
0: Yeah.
1: But why? My goodness, we talk about prices, right, Chuck? How much prices have gone up? Look at a Clorox bleach. What that costs, $5 to $7 for a spray bottle, when you can make something just as good very easily in your home.
0: I agree. And the citric acid in the lemon, you know, is a good cleaner.
1: Right.
0: So, yeah, we're strong believers in trying to not just do whatever mother did in that regard. And sometimes that's a better way to go, but not always.
1: Absolutely. You know what? I was reading something recently that I really thought. Have you ever seen the Admiral? There's a video out there about an Admiral, and he's doing a commencement speech, and he talks about how important making your bed is. Have you seen that by any chance?
0: No.
1: How important it is when you get up in the morning and that you make your bed, and that's the first thing that you do when you get... I don't. My wife does, and it drives her crazy when I take naps. But I see why it's done. I understand why she does it. And here's one thing that we don't do as a society. We don't understand how important it is to be clean. And what I mean by that is I'm not just talking clean surfaces. I'm saying a clean lifestyle. I'm saying a sober lifestyle. I'm saying when you walk into your car, it looks clean. When you stop, every time you stop at a gas station, you grab stuff, you put it away. I'm saying not having clothes all over the floor of your bedroom. Because when you do that, all you're doing is reminding you about yesterday. You're keeping yesterday's mess in your life. And it's so important for your psyche as a person, as a couple, to be in a clean lifestyle. Don't let anything pile up. Chuck and I are big believers. If you get a phone call and it's a big problem, so many people put that problem off as long as possible. Chuck and I, we attack the problem. Most people out there should attack that problem to get it behind them right away.
0: I agree with that.
1: I know you do.
0: Good lifestyle, good housing information. I want to remind people, too, you know, I've bought two or three of those Shark professional vacuum cleaners.
1: Okay.
0: In the last few years.
1: So they're throwaway models.
0: You know what? I haven't thrown them away. I keep one in the garage because of my mats and stuff out there.
1: Yep.
0: But I got to say, I like them. Obviously, I continue to buy them. I can buy more expensive vacuums, certainly. But those are a $300 or $400 price point, and I just think they do a great job. So I want to let people know that because you talk about living clean.
1: Right.
0: I know you have a different type of vacuum.
1: Yeah, I have a central vacuum, which goes throughout the house. But, you know, it's funny because last night I mentioned clean. My wife walks over, she has one of these Swiffer vacuums. We have the main vacuum, but then she has a little Swiffer vacuum. And she walks over and she empties it, and then she goes to town. She starts doing things. And when she was done, I went, did that just get filled up from what you just did? Because we have two German Shepherds. Right now, we have two German Shepherds. I don't want two German Shepherds, but right now, I have two German Shepherds. Amazing how quick it got full. How fast it got full.
0: It is amazing.
1: Yep. But we still need some elbow grease, and that'll be my job.
0: We do. And, you know, we'll talk about the vacuuming thing more, you know, as we move into fall and come into the house and hunker down. But people, you need to do that on a regular basis, and you need to do it properly. And it's not hard work.
1: No, it's not. But one thing, too, is that what you've always told people is every once in a while, people flip that vacuum cleaner over. Uh-huh. Grab a knife. I don't care if it's, don't tell your wife or your mom. I don't care if it's a kitchen knife for steaks. I don't care. But get on that beater bar, which is that bar on the bottom of the vacuum that turns and pulls stuff up, and clean it. Because if that's dirty, if that has all sorts of strings around it, if that's not picking up what it should because it's a mess, every month, clean that beater bar underneath there. You'll be happier with the results.
0: Well, and actually, you get the stuff on it. You know, all of our children have really thick hair.
1: Yeah.
0: And my wife's long hair and our one daughter, really long hair. Actually, both of them for a while. And that gets wrapped around the beater bar.
1: Yeah.
0: And I mean,
1: good point.
0: I think I've sent you pictures where after just 3 weeks, I look at that beater bar and it's like, oh my God, those women should be bald. There's so much
1: you're right
0: hair on there.
1: You're right. You're right. And that's crazy. I've got five children and a couple are real fortunate to have my wife's hair, and unfortunately some are not as unfortunate because they have my hair. But my daughter, who's now 35, there was a time in her life, Chuck, where I could take her hair, put in a ponytail, and lift her straight up in the air, and it didn't bother. She would run in place. You know, it was just a joke that we did. Her hair was that thick, but you're right, because that gets in that beater bar.
0: That's a great gift, but you gotta. Yeah, I have to use literally a utility knife, a razor blade to cut that. It is so strong.
1: Right.
0: It's amazing.
1: Right, and that's why I say, I don't care if it's a steak knife, as long as you get it out of there. It's important.
0: Don't tell your wife that. No, you're using a steak knife. For that.
1: Well, I wash it when I'm done. Do I hear something from the land of ridiculous, Chuck?
0: I do.
1: There's a product now that, you know, every time you start your shower, right, you're wasting water. Right, so you turn your shower on.
0: I feel guilty. That's why I don't take many showers.
1: Well, there's a product now that you put in your shower that when you're wasting that shower, it'll collect that water for you and you can water your plants with it. So you don't got to worry about wasting that little bit of water anymore, okay? And you can buy it on online.
0: When we come back, I'm anxious to find out more about this.
1: Well, that's pretty much all about that. It's just something that you collect the water with and use it
0: to. You collect it it's under the drain or in the shower?
1: It goes in the shower. Because I want to say something about our good friend, Laura. Laura, when we get back from break. This is the Inside Outside Guys Radio Network.
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7: With housing information you can trust, this is the Inside Outside Guys. Here are Chuck and Ken.
0: All right, mister, I don't care if I waste water. What's this device you're talking about
1: water.
0: In the shower?
1: It's just a simple device that when you turn on the water, it's about 2 inches high by 18 by 18, and you put it right on top of the drain, and it collects the water. It's one of the dumbest products I've ever seen. And then you can set it to the side and then water your plants with it later.
0: Ken, if you care about Mother Nature and the environment, you'd be more conscientious of using products like
1: that. Well, then I guess I just don't care.
0: Well, we'll have to put this off for
1: a That's day. Not true, and you know it. I don't believe you can waste water. I think it's impossible. Now, you can waste money on water, but you can't waste water.
0: So who's Lara? Your new girlfriend?
1: Lara is the License and Regulation Authority here in the state of Michigan. Lara. And Lara is where you go to find contractors, make sure they're good contractors, make sure they're in good standing, not just contractors, any businesses in the state. And they just made it easier for you, the homeowner, By doing what, Chuck? Introducing a new AI bot to the website. I stopped that. Look, your face just went from a smile to just, it just went upside down.
0: To me, we ought to take that term and treat it the way you and I treated the pandemic term.
1: We can't, because it's not going anywhere. AI is not going anywhere, and if it's like you and I say about everything, if you're going to do something, you might as well do it right. And as the greatest country in the world, if we're going to do AI, let's be the leaders in it. It scares me. I don't know where it scares me to an extent because I can't do anything about it, so I'm not going to worry too much about it. But if it's going to be out there, let's do it right. But Lara, we have heard from a lot of our listeners, a lot of people, that's a very confusing website, and it's hard for people to navigate and find exactly what they're looking for. In other words, to complain against a contractor or a hair professional or a barber or whatever it may be. But they just introduced a new bot that you can literally go in and ask the questions, how do I? Now, they are saying, at least at the beginning, don't take the word of the bot. Because it's new and it may give you some wrong information until it learns. So just double check any information. Now, again, that's
0: how
1: license.
0: Do you double check it? I mean, you're going there to find out the information.
1: Well, a bot is just like you and I. He's going to give you his opinion, tell you what it is. Then you have to go and do some research after that. He's not the
0: all. That's kind of my point. If I'm on that site to find out about a licensee and that's what it exists for.
1: You are such a curmudgeon.
0: No, but if I can't trust the bot at that site, which is why it's specifically there.
1: But they're giving us information beforehand that when it's in its infancy, like it is now, they want you to double check the information. Once it's there for a while, it's going to teach itself and learn it and learn and be able to give the good information. They're just saying right now.
0: How would you double check it? How would you?
1: So let's say I went on there and said,
0: Is Chuck licensed?
1: Well, that I don't know if you could double check anywhere else. But let's say you wanted to check, does roofing need a license in the state of Michigan? And you check it and it says yes. There's many other sites you can go to double check that to see if that's true or not.
0: Where would you go?
1: Just the internet. I go to the internet. I mean, if you ask another AI, in other words, let's say you ask the Larabot. Well, then go to ChatGPT and ask ChatGPT. If you get a couple different ones, I tend to believe it.
0: As long as they both agree with each other.
1: Yeah, we don't have all the answers, especially this technology stuff. This stuff is so new. But, again, if they're going to use it, let's do it right. And I think this can help people in the long run. So,
0: I love your optimism.
1: Yeah, well, anyone knows the Inside Outside Guys knows that we love housing, but when it comes to technology, ignorant isn't necessarily a bad thing, but we're trying to learn. Stick around for more housing information you can trust right here on the Inside Outside Guys Radio Network during the week. 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

0: How did I lose weight? And I did lean right here. I did. I love this stuff. Listen, Brickhouse Nutrition been with me for a long time. So chatting with Miles, I'm up at like 235. True story. I never minded being 235, but you know what minded? My knees that were falling apart and my back. 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So 235 was a lot. I said, I got to lose some LBs, Miles. 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
8: It's there. It's like,
9: you don't think it's a sign of things to come?
8: Well, I mean, the day you put it in, it starts getting older,
9: right?
8: And it starts moving toward the day you're going to have to replace it. And you and I mentioned earlier, we don't drain our water heaters every 6 months, every 12 months.
9: No.
8: I never do.
9: Me neither.
8: I'm not bragging about that. I'm just admitting it. And
9: well, we don't see it as necessary.
8: Yeah, I don't.
9: Me neither.
8: If I had horrible water quality, I would pre-treat the water.
9: Good point.
8: Before it got there.
9: Good point.
8: But other than that, yeah, it's a sign of things. I mean, you know, down the road, you're going to have to replace it, but you know that anyway, right?
9: Now, how do they deal with that kind of stuff when it comes to on-demand systems?
8: That's, they treat the water and they have maintenance programs for those.
9: Okay.
8: Because that was our big issue, right? Those are very small diameter pipes in that device, in that demand water heater. And if they were to become occluded by calcium or iron or any other deposit, it would radically diminish the efficiency of that unit, right?
9: Right, absolutely.
8: So our big thing, I mean, years ago, that was happening with those. That's why it took the market a long time to really get into those. And you'll have guys tell you, no problem, no problem. I go, yeah, it could be a problem. I mean, you know, so the big thing is to make sure that whatever is going into that unit, whether it's a tank water heater to me or a demand water heater, that it's clean.
9: Yeah, it's treated with either a softener or RO system before it goes into the heater, which makes perfect sense.
8: Yeah, I agree. Perfect 100%.
9: Sense. So mentioned before we went to break, let us tell you real quick how the inside-outside guys works, how we're here. Years ago, actually, yesterday, Chuck and I were honored to go on Fox 2 News and talk to one of our new best friends, Ryan Armani. Great guy. And he asked us when we started the segment, how did the guys get together? And we wish it was a better story than it is. But basically, Chuck and I, one morning, we used to meet every week for lunch. And Chuck came in one morning on his high horse, just talking up a storm and complaining about something that you heard. Do you remember that, Chuck, video that morning?
8: I could tell you what it was.
9: Okay.
8: It was a housing guru talking about energy and energy efficiency. And I remember the statement that really got me was that he said heat rises. He didn't say warm air. He said heat.
9: Which a lot of people believe.
8: Everybody thinks that way. Yeah. I mean, practitioners think that way. And Ken and I know that heat goes to cold regardless of the direction. It'll go down into a ceramic tile floor. Did you get up and go hit the head last night at 3 a.m. and walk across that ceramic tile floor to your bare feet? What did you feel? Cold. That meant the heat in your feet was going into the floor so fast that you felt the absence
9: at least five times.
8: Yeah, I know. It's so true. But I always like that example. I mean, if you touch a cold window with your bare hand, same thing. Heat is going through your arm, through your hand, out that glass.
9: Warming up that glass, right.
8: And it's going sideways. Yep. It's not going up, it's going sideways. You know, so that, I know it sounds like a small thing, but we heard a lot of that kind of thing that gets people fooled. If you're in a house and you think all your heat is just going up, then you're not going to worry about sidewall insulation or really good windows or the rim joist insulation air ceiling like you and I talk about, right?
9: Good point.
8: You're going to ignore all that. You're just going to pack 88 inches of fiberglass bat in your attic.
9: Well, and now with what you say, with us trying to pressurize the inside of the house, that stuff is even more important.
8: Tremendously so. You and I could do a three-day seminar on that stuff, you know. And a lot of it just goes to the laws of physics. You and I aren't geniuses. We just observe what nature is going to do and try to relate that to how your house will act.
9: There you go.
8: Right?
9: So at the time, Chuck heard this, and he came in, and he's talking about it. And I started going, "When Chuck, here's another thing that drives me crazy, is at the point I was getting calls from these national internet sites with my business saying, advertise with us, advertise with us, advertise with us. And I would say, okay, what do you need from me? A check. What do you mean a check? A monthly payment. That's all they cared about. And they were national internet sites. I remember telling Chuck, how do they know that they're referring good companies? And you said, they don't care whether they're referring good companies. All they care is that they get that dollar from that company. And I can remember thinking, I remember feeling sadness for the homeowner going, that's just so not right. And we have seen that industry explode. And I've got a guy right here that sent us an email yesterday that said he hired a contractor off of Thumbtack. Don't ask me what Thumbtack is, okay?
8: I don't even know. I'm so ignorant of that stuff.
9: He hired the contractor. The contractor came and did work for him. He paid the guy. He never finished the work, and now we can't get the guy back out there. And he's asking, here in my opinion, should he go after the contractor or just chalk it up to a lesson learned and put it back? And you and I are more apt to say, chalk it up to a lesson learned and put it behind you.
8: How much money was it,
9: you know? He didn't, and that's what I said to him. He didn't specify, but my response was, you can do this, this, and this. And I sent him the link to the LARA State of Michigan if he wanted to put a complaint against his contractor.
8: And the person may or may not even have been licensed, right?
9: Exactly. But the state still wants to hear about that, whether they're licensed or not. They want to hear about that because they need, there's two licenses they need. They need a license to do business in the state of Michigan, and they need a contractor's license for certain trades. So
8: they may need one in specific cities or counties, too. what they call a DBA. If I'm doing business as, you know, Chuck's Building, well, that's not my name. So I'm assuming that name. It's an assumed name.
9: Right, right. So we've seen this happen a lot. And we, again, at that point, Chuck and I had 60 years of combined housing experience between us. And we were hearing horror stories. And then I would go to one of these jobs and find out that there are 8 other contractors there before me. That's how many they would sell the leads. A lead would come in to this thing and they would sell them to 8 different people. How does that help the homeowner? It doesn't.
8: It doesn't.
9: So I'll tell you, and Chuck will tell you when we get back and break, why we started the Inside Outside Guys, and it has been humming along and growing ever since. Stick around for more. You are listening to the Inside Outside Guys Radio Network.
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0: How did I lose weight? And I did. Lean, right here. I did. I love this stuff. Listen, Brickhouse Nutrition been with me for a long time. So chatting with Miles. I'm up at like 235. True story. I never minded being 235, but you know what minded? My knees that were falling apart and my back. I'm like, I don't know what, before I started really lifting, probably about 190. So 235 was a lot. I said, I got to lose some LBs, Miles. He said, Dan, we're going to sick our team.

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7: So many times, you know, someone go, hey, what about this company? Nope. Why not? Nope. Why not? Just no. We're not going to talk bad about them. We're not going to have a big conversation about why we don't like them. We just know that we don't want them as part of the Inside Outside Guys network. So,
8: well stated.
7: Bad news travels, doesn't it, buddy?
8: It absolutely does. So that paint color of the year, you and I have fun with this every year, and you mentioned earlier when I first said this as a tease, honey bun.
7: Let me tell the.
8: I'm just going to ask you to explain that to everybody.
7: Chuck and I, years ago, we used to broadcast our show out of a, what was it? It was like a preschool, right? A friend of yours had a school.
8: Oh, yeah.
7: And there's equipment. It was daycare. There was equipment we could use to broadcast all over. So we would meet there every morning for quite a few years, and we'd do
8: every
7: our show.
8: Every weekend.
7: Yeah, every weekend, right. Because the kids weren't there on the weekends. But right next to that was a Speedway gas station. And every morning, Chuck would go over there and grab a honey bun and a coffee and come back and sit down. He loved his honey buns.
8: Still do.
7: And we went to Florida to the International Builder Show. Although that might have been Vegas, either one. And we're walking by a booth and we saw Pittsburgh Paint. Talked to them for a minute because we liked their products. And they said, come here, Chuck. And they put

0: in front of a screen and they took a picture of him and they found a paint color that was Chuck's face. And the paint color was
1: honey bun.
2: You and I, we really were positive someone had set us up.
0: Yeah.
2: It was just an act of God. That was the name of the color.
0: Yep.
2: And it matched old Charlie.
0: Old Charlie is right.
2: So that's become a story. So every year, we, you know, every company, Sherwin-Williams, Benjamin Moore, Mercury, Bear, they all come out with a color of the year. And it, there's a lot.
0: Unbelievably a lot. Yeah. Every year they got to come up with something new, right?
2: We've actually had guests on, you know, in prior years, you know, from the manufacturers that, you know, it's like this drum roll. And but now with the internet, it's like everything's posted, you know, out there on a site. And Bear came out with their color. And I think it's, I wonder if you're going to hate it or like it. But it's called Grounded, which I heard from my mom about every 2 weeks.
0: Stay grounded.
2: You are grounded.
0: Oh, okay. I didn't get that. I hardly ever.
2: Actually, I preferred getting hit to being grounded. You know, you can hit me all day long once you realize it didn't hurt that much when mom hit you. But anyway, the new paint from Bear is called Grounded, and it is a moss and olive. It moves between moss and olive with subtle brown undertones that give the green warmth and weight. The moss gives it life. The olive brings warmth. And the earth undertone gives it roots. Whoa, I couldn't make that stuff up if you paid me.
0: I'm leaving here and buying that. I don't need it, but I'm leaving here and buying that. It just sounds so wonderful.
2: You know, it's funny. My coffee cup, I wonder if it's close to, I've got like a 30-ounce Yeti.
0: I would call that a Hunter Green.
2: Okay.
0: That's what I'd call it, but.
2: It's, to me, it's lighter than Hunter, and you're screwed up. You know what you're talking about. I wonder what that, I'm curious. I want to see what Grounded looks like. Let's see if we can find it. But yeah. I like the greens. I really do.
0: Green's my favorite color.
2: Is it?
0: Always been my favorite color.
2: Greens and blues for me.
0: Okay.
2: There's so many beautiful shades. Well, you're an outdoor guy.
0: That's why green. Green means outdoors.
2: My son and I will be on a golf course this time of year, and we'll look across a broad vista where maybe you're seeing 3 or 4 miles. And the number of greens in nature, to me, continues to be astounding.
0: I agree with you. Yeah, you're right.
2: Isn't it cool?
0: It is cool.
2: It's amazing how many. You know, you
0: one pine tree, different kind,
2: weeds, you name it, right?
0: Yeah, you're right.
2: Yeah, it's really cool. So we'll have to look that up and see. You and I are not big fad followers.
0: Big what?
2: Fad followers.
0: Okay.
2: I mean, if kitchen sinks this year are green, are we going to go out and replace our kitchen sink with a green sink?
0: Nope.
2: Neither one of us will.
0: Nope. But, you know, you mentioned earlier, we were talking earlier about as we age. That's one of the blessings as we age, because when we were younger, did you notice that stuff? I didn't like I do today.
2: No, I was probably always thinking about the next job or the next wall we had to build or the next roof we had to put on. Or you're right. Or the next event the kids were attending that we had to be at.
0: I think as we get older, we just appreciate those little things.
2: I agree.
0: As we get older, because there's nothing like waking up. I told you recently, one of the reasons I love summer is there's nothing better than waking up, putting a pair of shorts on, a t-shirt on, brushing your teeth, combing your hair, and sandals.
2: You brush your teeth?
0: Sandals. Twice a day. Morning and night.
2: Now, you'll do that this time of year, though, too, and go outside, right?
0: But I don't throw sandals on. I have to put pants on. Last night, I had to put pants on to go outside.
2: Are you wearing pants?
0: I already had my pajamas on. Yes, I'm wearing pants today. This is the first time. Seriously. It's probably the first time since May or June I wore pants inside.
2: I know Ken is usually stripped right down. Thank God for the vest, so I don't have to look at him.
0: If I would have known this studio would have been this warm, I would have worn shorts because it is warm in this studio this morning. Yeah. Hey, stick around for more housing information you can trust. Do you have any housing questions? We'd love to take your call. 866-365-7746. Do you guys know what a witch's bend is? Witch's Bend. When we get back from break, we're going to tell everyone what a Witch's Bend is, because we're going to be coming up on the Halloween season. Let's talk a little bit about witches, and it's also the time of year when you need to make sure your gutters are in shape heading into the winter. We'll discuss that when we get back from break. You are listening to Housing Information You Can Trust with Chuck and Ken, the Inside Outside Guys.

0: everybody. Glad you're with us. We checked on that grounded, that Bear Green, and we both agreed, which probably makes it a bad color.
1: No.
0: We like it.
1: I like it a lot.
0: But a lot of people say you and I have no taste.
1: Our wives.
0: I do like it. It's muted. It's soft. And they show it in a pretty big, comfortable, cozy room, and it contributes to that cozy air. I like it.
1: I think it's a great color.
0: Yeah.
1: Yep.
0: Cool.
1: 866-365-7746. Get you the inside outside, guys. We are at your fingertips. So in a few minutes, we mentioned Goods Roofing earlier.
0: Yeah.
1: We also have a great roofing contractor on the west side of the state as well, in the Grand Rapids area, right?
0: Yeah. We got a few, but we're blessed. We've got Kearns Roofing, and we're going to have Mark Kramer, the general manager of Michigan's Kearns locations, on hopefully in a few minutes just to kind of dip his toe in the water.
1: Yes.
0: Right?
1: Before I went to break, I asked people if they knew what a witch's bend was. And
0: is that like a ghost load or something like what we wrote about Friday?
1: Close.
0: Serious?
1: No.
0: Oh. Gosh, I was getting so excited that I finally guessed one.
1: Have you ever... You're pretty old, so you probably did this.
0: Pretty old.
1: Do you remember back in the 1800s? When you used to,
0: when I used to...
1: Yeah. You go up into an attic in a very old home. Do you ever see a chimney that was twisted? They literally built it twisted and with a little bend into it.
0: Now, it wasn't a vertical twist. It was a horizontal offset.
1: Yes. Yes.
0: And I do know what they were for.
1: Yes. They were... first put in when the Pilgrims came over in the houses, and a lot
0: of
1: people
0: built them in Salem.
1: I'm sure they did. And a lot of people thought it had something to do with the way the chimney draws or drafts, and
0: right.
1: It doesn't. The reason they put the bend in there, I think it's a brilliant idea, Chuck, because when you put a bend in a chimney, a witch can't fly straight down.
0: But what about Santa?
1: Santa needs to lose some weight.
0: Man, I'm worried that I might stop the witches and block my Santa.
1: So
0: it's a horizontal offset. Everybody listening can picture that.
1: And that is the exact reason why they put those bends in those chimneys, because there's superstition back then. They believed. You said Salem?
0: They didn't think. They knew.
1: They knew. Yep. They knew there were witches.
0: Like global warming. Sorry. I'm sorry.
1: You just pulled my string.
0: I did. I did it on purpose, too.
1: Oh, boy.
0: But they did. They knew.
1: They knew witches existed.
0: Yeah.
1: And they didn't want one flying straight down into their house. So they put a bend in the chimney.
0: Isn't that
1: amazing?
0: It truly is when you consider, you know, the implications long term of that kind of stuff. I mean, would you ever tell a child back then why the bend in the chimney is in there? I mean, if I was a kid when I was 2 or 4,
1: well,
0: I couldn't have gone to sleep. It's like, oh, my gosh.
1: If my dad told me there was a bend in the chimney for that reason, I would trust my dad and just assume
0: absolutely
1: that no witches are going to fly in. So I'd sleep fine.
0: Gotcha.
1: But, you know, we could probably do a whole show.
0: On stuff like that?
1: On stuff like that and superstitions like that.
0: Let's do some of that next Saturday.
1: We should try. Yeah, yeah. I agree.
0: There's so many things like that we could play with that you and I have discovered over the years that you just shake your head, smile, because it's like, wow.
1: Yep, I agree with you.
0: Okay,
1: I agree with you.
0: All right, so for next Saturday, you and I each come up with, what, 3 or 4 things like that?
1: Yes. Yep.
0: Okay.
1: Yep.
0: Cool.
1: So here's a question for you, Chuck. What is your opinion on cedar shake roofs?
0: Extremely expensive. They require maintenance. And today, I don't know why you would do one, even if you want the look, because there's artificial product out there that'll give you that without the maintenance.
1: I got to tell you, if I was 19 or 20 again, and someone said, are you afraid of heights? I'd go, nope, not at all. I got a business for you to start. That's the business I would start.
0: Repairing them or
1: maintaining them? Not putting them in, just maintaining them. There are areas around southeast Michigan.
0: So you would repair
1: them. And Grand Rapids. Yes, repair and maintenance. I mean, there are whole subdivisions. There's one called Pine Knob in southeast Michigan, where these are mansions, big, beautiful, huge mansions. The structure of the homes is a stucco or a drive-it. And these chimneys are 12 feet wide at
0: chimneys
1: least.
0: Chimneys or roofs?
1: Chimneys are 12 feet wide at least and go 15 to 20 feet over the roof. So when the chimneys need to get repaired, they can't just build on top of a sheet or shake roof. They put so many things in the way that I got to tell you, if I'm going looking at somebody's chimney today and their roof, think about what you can charge to do that kind of work.
0: Now today, would you rent a sky lift?
1: Yes.
0: If you had access?
1: I love scaffolding.
0: So you wouldn't touch the roof if you didn't have
1: to? If I didn't have to, I wouldn't touch the roof, but that's how I would maintain the roof if I had to.
0: Yeah.
1: Going up there and power washing a roof of that and then putting a sealer on top of it, which is, it's a necessity. If you're going to buy a house with sheet or sheet, easy for me to say, cedar shake, you're going to have maintenance. And I don't know if people know that. And there are a lot of houses out there with cedar shake roofs.
0: You know, the vitrified tile, the old slate, the cedar shakes, they typically today, when someone wants that real product, they build a roof underneath that out of synthetic rubber, rolled rubber. Because they're reasonably certain that those roofs that they're going to put on for looks will also let water in someplace. So they literally are going to build you two roofs. The one you're going to look at, the slate or the cedar or the vitrified tile, and the other one underneath that you know is going to shed any water that gets there.
1: So think about the old style roofs.
0: I know, it's like, thank God for felt paper. Wait a minute,
1: right.
0: What about before felt paper?
1: Right, exactly.
0: Tar paper.
1: Yep. There are some, all these videos that you can see nowadays, and you see the old school guys out in Europe that will literally cut a tree down and make the shingles, dry them out, then install them, is extremely interesting.
0: Labor-intensive.
1: Extremely, yes.
0: I mean, slaters, it was that way.
1: Yes.
0: People who did slate roofs. And one of the reasons you saw such steep roofs where someone had the money, like churches.
1: Great point.
0: Was because on a steep roof, rain, snow, ice are more likely to be shed very quickly than sit there, pool, and infiltrate the roofing system.
1: Great point.
0: Oh.
1: Great point. I love watching a slater work. Someone who installs a slate roof. Remember the old hammer they used to have with the hook on it?
0: Yes.
1: And they'd knock those things out. See, and here's
0: that's a lost art.
1: Right. Now, here's the thing for people today. Imagine what that takes to train somebody. Imagine the equipment that company has to have at their yard to get them up to that point. Then imagine the workman's compensation insurance it costs to have those guys up on your roof. And if you're a homeowner that has a cedar shake roof, chances are you're a homeowner that has some money in the bank, and you better, because when those need to be repaired, it's not inexpensive. It would be nothing for some of these structures we have to start out at $50,000 or $60,000 just to maintain, just to go up there and power wash, repair, and seal. So, and like my partner said a minute ago, with the technology they have today that mimics these roofs that come with great warranties, there's really no reason to do them anymore. But if you're a homeowner that has one of these roofs, let us know. We'll find you people that can help. And when we get back from break, we're going to have a roofer. If you're in the Grand Rapids area or anywhere like that in the west side, we have a roofer that can help you there as well. 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
1: Mark Kramer from Kearns Brothers Roofing.
0: I'm going to have a donut. You go ahead and talk.
1: You're going to eat while we're on the air. Oh, you're going to let me talk while you eat. I'm hungry, though.
8: It'd be nice if you fed him.
1: Here, yeah, right. Yeah, thank you for the donuts, Mark.
8: Hey, good morning, fellas.
1: So, Mark Kramer, we've known for years. Kearns Brothers Roofing has a giant footprint in Southeast Michigan, and they are a great company. They have been a team partner of the Inside Outside Guys, gosh, for 9 years at least, and I don't think we have ever gotten anything but high praise from our listeners if they decide to hire Kearns Brothers Roofing. And you
0: not
1: guys,
0: long enough is what I said. They've been a partner not long enough.
1: There you go. Yeah, they wouldn't even talk to us if we were on the other stations. But anyway.
0: Chuck who?
1: You guys have recently opened up a location in the Grand Rapids area.
8: We did. And so that is something that we've been working on, kind of playing around with it and seeing what we can do to get our reach out in other areas.
0: It takes a while.
8: Oh, it does. It does take some time, but now we're getting ready to expand into more markets in the spring. So we're in growth mode right now. It's been fun. It's been obviously challenging, but that's why we do it. Somebody's got to step up to the plate and make it happen.
0: Do you want the guys to call your owner and encourage that? Or
8: I would say so, yeah. I'll give him Ken's number later at the end of the segment here.
1: He will take my owner. Call.
8: So if you guys want us to open a branch in your area, let us know. Call Ken's cell phone.
0: So, Mark, for all of our listeners, you know, everybody's a homeowner. Or wants to be. What are the things with roofs that people should be looking at today? Because they've gotten really pricey.
8: Ooh, yeah, they have. Right? You know, honestly, it's one of those things that most people put off until it's too late. And so people wait to do their, you know, maintenance on their roof until it's actually leaking, which is not an ideal situation. I mean, when you think of a car, you get your oil changed, you go through the tire rotations, you do all the stuff, but nobody keeps an eye on their roof to keep it in check. And so, you know, the biggest thing is have it looked at. Have somebody come out, take a look at it, see what the condition is, and make sure it's ready for a new season.
1: You know, I can see out of anything somebody would let wait to the very last second, it would be the roof, because, of course, it's one of those not out of sight, but definitely out of mind. I mean, your wife, mine looks good to me from down here,
0: well,
1: right?
0: You see it, but you don't, too, because you pull up to your house, and you're really not focused on the roof, at least
1: right,
0: other than us.
8: Yeah.
0: You know, they kind of see it, but not really look at it. So, an inspection. I'm afraid that if I call Kearns and say, I'd like my roof inspected, that the person you send out is just going to try to sell me a roof whether I need it or not.
8: Yeah, that's a thing that happens. I mean, the biggest fear you should have is, unless you're afraid of the truth, you got nothing to fear.
1: Well, I got to say, had emails saying that people had Kearns Brothers out, and they said that their roof was good. They got another 5 or 10 years. I mean, you have found when you're honest with people. And like I said, if I have 5 years left on my roof, I want that 5 years.
8: Yeah.
1: I don't want to buy a new roof if I don't have to want that 5 years. But if you come to me and say, hey, you know, Ken, your roof is okay for at least 5 years, that's going to put you at the top of my list when that 5 years is up.
8: Yeah, and that's kind of the goal is, you know, people want to buy from honest companies. And it's, you never know if you're dealing with an honest company or an honest sales rep. So when you present that on the front end, there's a peace of mind that's provided to the customer that says, these guys know what they're doing. They're not trying to take advantage. They just want to help us out. And if the roof needs replaced, we'll say it.
0: So how do you inspect a roof? What are the things that a professional like your company would look for doing an inspection?
8: Yeah, so the big things are really the age and condition of the shingles. They do wear out like anything. They'll get tired. Yeah. So the granules will start to fall off. You'll start to see the shiny white edges around. That's the core of the shingle. But the big things, too, are, you know, roofs very rarely leak in the middle of the field.
0: I'm glad you said that.
8: Yeah.
1: So in the middle of the field. So in the middle of the roof.
8: Okay. The middle of the slopes. Yep. Okay. So just where it's nothing but shingles, it's pretty rare to have leaks occur there. So having your flashings checked, your chimneys checked, your pipe jacks, making sure that everything's intact. There's nothing.
0: Now I hear the word flashing. Apart. I think of somebody opening the trench coat.
8: No, that's a different type of flashing. We offer that service on Sundays only. No, I'm kidding. But no, the flashings are really where the shingles meet any different area of the house, whether it's a chimney, the sidewalls.
0: Like a dormer wall.
8: Right. Anything that's got to shed water out from the siding onto a roof kind of a thing. And that's where leaks mostly occur.
0: You know, it's funny because having built houses for decades, I still see, I mean, even from the road with my old eyes, where people violated good practice in tying a roof into a sidewall or a dormer or around a stink pipe. You got to see all kinds of that.
8: Nonstop. I mean, in the building world, the siders blame the roofers and the roofers blame the siders.
0: Oh, exactly.
1: So true.
8: Who made this roof leak here at this sidewall and roof and transition?
1: And the brick masons, blame the guy who's building the lead. And the guys are going to blame the guys on the line.
0: You know, we used to do
1: pass the buck.
0: Block foundations. We'd have one guy do the excavation, one guy did the footing. Another guy came in and built the block walls for the basement. Somebody else came in and waterproofed and backfilled. And so you had more finger pointing than you can imagine. So we were thrilled to find one contractor that did it all to eliminate that finger pointing.
8: It does. I mean, and we see all the time. When we're bidding on a project, homeowners say, well, you know, I got this price for a little bit cheaper. And then you look at the contract and it says replace flashings. And here's the big word, as needed. I got bad news to tell you.
0: In other words, we ain't replacing any flashings.
8: That means they're not replacing any flashing. Guess what is as needed on a roof when you're doing a roof? You need all of the flashings replaced.
1: Absolutely. Why would you tear all that roof off and leave anything like that? I mean, that's late. It's lazy,
0: critical component.
8: Right? It's kind of like putting on a suit and tie, but not doing your hair. you know, it's just you didn't go the full distance, and you're leaving some on the table, and you're leaving really for a homeowner. You're leaving that blame game because that roofer that doesn't replace flashings, they're going to say, "Well, these are the pre-existing flashings. We didn't change them. If you want that done, it's more money."
1: And let me walk the homeowners through this. So. That homeowner calls the contractor and says, I have an issue with these shingles. And the contractor says, you know what? I'm going to have GAF or Certainty rep come out and take a look. Well, they go up there and go, I'm sorry, this wasn't done correctly. We're not going to cover it.
8: Yep. Yeah. It's all the time.
1: All the time.
8: Yeah. I mean, the big thing is you have to use the correct components to get a manufacturer's, you know, warranty. Most of the time, contractors don't because they want to cut corners to try to save money for the homeowner. Well, you're not saving money for the homeowner in the long run.
1: I tell a story years ago, a good friend of mine who actually worked for Certainty Roofing Products sent me a contractor to do a bid on my roof. And he bid it in all different kinds of products. The shingles were one, the underlayment was another, the flashing was another. And it's like immediately, as soon as he started talking, he lost me. I was done. I was not using the guy no matter what price he came with, because I know how important that is. And him being a contractor that sells that product, he knows how important that is.
0: And they're using nails they stole off of my job, you know, 20 years ago.
8: Blame the Masons.
0: Let's talk a little bit more about that when we come back, right?
1: We will do that. 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
0: Welcome back, everybody. Appreciate you being with us. We got Mark Kramer from Kearns Roofing with us. And you just told an interesting story about how you visited a site where a customer thought they needed a new roof, but maybe they didn't. You want to repeat that?
8: Yeah, so we got a call actually yesterday, and this woman is just an absolute treasure. All I wanted to do is sit down and hang out with her because she's 85 years old.
0: Uh-huh.
8: She hits the gym 3 days a week. She's active. She is sharp as a tack. And
1: she's single?
8: I think so. Yeah.
0: Sounds like my mom was. My mom was that way. I love that.
8: She lives on her own, and she just gets it done. And she's got a beautiful little ranch over in Grosse Pointe. And we sat down with her, and she had actually contacted us because of your guys' website. And so she contacted a couple roofers off your site, and we went out there to figure out what leak she's got going on. She's had a couple roofers out there trying to find it, and it was literally a hole in her roof.
0: Seriously?
8: Yeah.
0: Now, was that one in the field, or was it near a flash?
8: That was in the field, but it was right down near the gutter line, about 2 or 3 feet up, and so I questioned maybe some Christmas lights.
0: I was going to ask what you think caused it.
8: I quizzed her. I said, "Are you been dancing on the roof with high heels?" And she did say at 85, she stopped doing that at 82. So, but yeah, we were able to kind of give her some options, and she says, "Well, I don't plan on living here forever, a couple years." And I said, "Well, what do you want to do? We can get this thing to stop leaking, or if you want to have complete peace of mind, tear it off and redo it." And But those are the options. You don't need a new roof today.
0: What did she choose?
8: She's leaning towards new roof just because of the future of the warranties being transferable.
0: She's 85.
8: Yep.
0: Thinking about the future. I love that.
8: She knows that the kiddos are going to inherit it, and she doesn't want to pass it to them in bad shape. So, and she's a smart cookie. I mean, you can tell. I talked to her for quite a bit. She was in the nursing field, actually up at Macomb College for a while, and just a really cool lady.
1: Those are the kind of customers you love going to, aren't they, Mark?
8: Yeah, and I had to take off early, and the Gary Benedict, our sales rep, stayed. She said, man, that guy's a talker. He goes, he loves getting to meet people. I said, good thing I left. We'd have been here till dinner time. It was a fun interaction. She's a great lady, and those are the kind of customers we just love to figure out what we can do for them.
1: Mark, for people that don't know, how long has Kearns Brothers been in business?
8: This is our 40th year. So 1986, we kicked it off, and Mike Kearns got inspired by seeing guys do it wrong. He wasn't even in the roofing industry. And so he like said, Ken, well, if they can do it wrong and make money, what happens if you do it right? And so he just built his business based off of that mindset. And here we are 40 years later, serving all kinds of communities.
1: But you're 40 years later with continued growth.
8: Yes.
1: And not only is 40 years alone, does that say a lot about your company? Because we all know how quick companies like yours go out of business once they start. But 40 years of not being stagnant, 40 years of growth, 40 years of learning new ways that you can best put the best roof possible on someone's home.
8: Yeah, and it changes too. I mean, what we were doing 40 years ago would probably get laughed at today. So you got to keep up with the trends and the new innovations and technologies and the code requirements. And that's what makes it fun, is it's ever evolving. It's always trying to get better.
1: Well, you mentioned fun. We've been to your office.
8: Oh, yeah.
1: People have fun at your office.
8: Just a little bit.
1: But that is so important. I mean, I remember when I got out of high school, I worked at a job where I had to go punch clock every day. I was actually telling my wife the other day how thrilled I am that I haven't had to do that most of my life. But having fun wasn't even in the vocabulary. As a matter of fact, they didn't want you to have fun. They only wanted you to work. But that was 45 years ago, and companies are changing. Companies are realizing happy employees make successful employees, make successful companies.
8: Yeah. I mean, we're nothing if we didn't have happy people working for us. And I'll stand by that. And so, you know, from our most important things in order is happy customer, happy employee. And if they're not, they're not going to have happy customers. So,
0: you know, a lot of companies are saying their employees are their first customer.
8: Yeah.
0: Thrill them, they will thrill the person they're selling the product to.
1: Hey, if you're out there and this is the first time you've heard the Inside Outside Guys, we would love to hear from you at theinsideoutsideguys.com. 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
1: Hi, everyone. Welcome to the weekend edition of Bloomberg Business Week. It was a week full of artificial intelligence headlines. A lot of things coming at us in that regard. U.S. economic data, too. We also kept a watchful eye on geopolitics, most notably, of course, about the U.S. war in Iran. That all was at play in the financial markets this week. As for consumers, confidence fell in the month of September to the lowest level since 2014 as views about the economy and the labor market deteriorated.
2: We mentioned AI. It did take center stage for a lot of reasons, including a White House meeting this past week where President Trump hosted Silicon Valley's top AI leaders to chart the future of regulation, power demand, and global innovation dominance. All the key stories and deep dive analysis driving the markets this week can be found right now on the Bloomberg Terminal and at Bloomberg.com.
1: This hour, we catch up with the individual who was handed the keys to the happiest place on earth, an iconic and storied company and brand right before the world shut down because of the global pandemic, then led it through streaming wars and political crossfire. And then he was shown the door, fired as CEO nearly 3 years after taking the top job at the Walt Disney Company.
2: Former Disney CEO Bob Chapek breaks his silence on his tenure at Disney and takes us inside the House of Mouse with his new book, Behind the Castle Walls. Our deep dive with him in just a moment. Plus, speaking of the COVID shutdown, that was part of the story with Bob Chapek, of course, as you mentioned, Carol. The pandemic darling Peloton. Remember that one during the pandemic?
1: I do, big time.
2: Wow.
1: Yeah.
2: It's working on a comeback by ramping up on treadmills. The company's CEO, Peter Stern, joins us a bit later this hour.
1: We begin with Bob Chapek, who started at the Walt Disney Company in 1993, spending nearly 30 years there. From director of home video marketing to lead home video, film distribution, consumer products, and theme parks, and eventually CEO. He took over as CEO of Disney in February of 2020 as the world would soon shut down because of COVID. And then, Tim, in June 2022, Disney's board unanimously voted to extend his contract for 3 years.
2: That November, he was out, months after the contract extension and less than 3 years after being named CEO. Bob Chapek has written about that time and his entire career at Disney. It's all in his new book, out this past week, Behind the Castle Walls, My 30 Years at the Happiest Place on Earth.
3: I never imagined in any of my 30 years that I would write a book, let alone a book that, you know, at least the back third of the book tracking my final 3 years. I see my achievement as being named the seventh CEO of the Disney Company, a huge achievement, but it certainly didn't end the way that I thought it should.
1: Well, having said that, is it hard to hear ousted or fired or let go next to your name in conjunction with that?
3: They're trigger words. Every one of those is trigger words, and I think I've spent the majority of the last 4 years trying to essentially heal from the impact of those words. But that's part of why I had to write this book. I really remained silent for the first 3-4 years, and that void was filled with a lot of rhetoric and fiction, and so I figured I had to set the record straight.
2: Did you remain silent because you had to, because your contract was extended by 3 years, and part of the terms of that were you couldn't tell your story?
3: That's partially the reason. You know, part of it was just good common sense. And the other thing was, I didn't want whatever I wrote to be filled with emotion. I wanted it to be objective and from a distance. And I thought with time comes a bit of distance. So it's a little bit of both.
2: Did it feel like you were able to write this removed from it? Because it does seem like reading this, it seems like this still stings a lot.
3: It still stings a lot, but, you know, I put a percentage on everything, and I'd say maybe 50% of it is gone, and the other 50%, honestly, is tough to get over. I'm not sure that this book's going to, you know, serve that purpose, but I did feel it was important for my legacy and the history of the company to get some truth-telling into it.
1: We want to get into your becoming CEO and what happened, but you also spent some time taking us back in time, your history. Mm-hmm. Always important, I feel like, for anybody's story. You talk about your family, Hammond, Indiana, being a runner. You talk about your summer jobs. You talk about the smokestacks that you grew up. You really painted a picture. You also talk about maggots, which is an incredible story that kind of freaked me out, but it's there. What do you want people to know about your background, your formative years, and why was that so important for everybody to understand your roots?
3: I think the most important headline, if you will, is that I am the most unlikely person to be sitting here or in the CEO seat of the Walt Disney Company that you could absolutely imagine. I am the American dream in terms of how this happened. Hammond, Indiana is right next to Gary, East Chicago, where I was born, East Chicago, filled with oil refineries and steel mills. And, you know, far more people decided to go into a trade than ever went to college, let alone went to college, got a graduate degree, spent 30 years at Disney and climbed to the CEO role. So I am the odd man out in terms of unlikeliness of being here.
1: All right. So, and there's a Florida and Disney connection when you were a kid, too. Like, yeah. You went there. You loved it. You loved Florida. It was kind of probably painting a picture of what life could be.
3: Well, I had no idea what life was like outside the region. That little crescent outside Chicago and Northwest Indiana is called the region. I had no, until we went to Florida. And we'd go to Fort Lauderdale, for example, and I would see these boats on the waterways. And it was inconceivable that that life existed. And it wet my whistle for ambition. It made me strive and really want to do my best.
1: Well, that ambition paid off, right? You did get to Disney in 1993. You worked at J. Walter Thompson. You have Heinz, US Shoe Corporation, a lot of different companies. 1993, your first job at Disney, director of marketing for the brand, the home video division too. February 2020. I'm going to fast forward because I want to get to that. You are named CEO of Disney. We remember it. The news breaking, kind of shock, unexpected, you know, Bob Iger, the CEO at the time, stepping down had kind of been a little bit of a, not a joke, but we all were like, he's going to step down, and then he's not, and like it went back and forth. You got to feel pretty good at that naming. And I know Bob told you back in December of 2019, but then you do an interview with CNBC.
3: Yep.
1: Just walk us through those months, those days or weeks,
3: right?
1: And
3: well,
1: how things went maybe from exuberance to maybe feeling a little bit different.
3: Sure. Obviously, I was thrilled the first day, a little anxious. You know, cameras are rolling and we're sitting there and, you know, I'm paying attention, looking in the right direction where I'm supposed to be answering the questions as they come, and I kind of do a little glance over to the side, and I don't see a guy who looked like he was relieved of some of the biggest responsibilities in the world in terms of a job, but somebody...
1: This is our interview that you did with Emily Chang,
3: right,
1: the
3: right
1: two
3: after.
1: Of you, which is right after.
3: Right. No, I remember specifically, and, you know, there was one point where he said, you know, we were...

0: you know, I was going to be playing defense.
1: Were you surprised initially by this? And the reason I ask is because you read a lot in the book about how there's always this, like, you know, back and forth, this like parlor game, almost as frequently as like who's going to win some Oscar about who's going to succeed Bob Iger.
0: Right.
1: And this had kind of happened in the past, not to the extent where a new CEO had been chosen, but there was this whole anointing of a couple guys, Tom Staggs among them. And then it turned out that he didn't end up retiring. So how could you not have seen it coming, basically?
0: Well, that's a really good question. And to some extent, I probably was naive thinking, well, that can't happen to me. Now, those examples that you gave of Tom and Jay, that was before they were, you know, named CEO. And mine happened, obviously, after. So the stakes were a little bit bigger. But you're right. There were smoke signs on the horizon. And, you know, everyone wants to think, well, that's not going to happen to me, right? But when that New York Times article came out, I said, oh, no. He really, you know, putting it together with things like the video that you just showed, it's like, oh, no, this is going to be trouble.
2: What was the working relationship like internally between the two of you? And it was an interesting setup because Bob stayed on as executive chair.
0: Yeah.
2: He also was head of creative, correct?
0: Yeah.
2: And you reported to him as a result of that?
0: It was ambiguous, but the best I can get is the board said I reported to them, and Bob said I reported to him. So I'll, you know, integrate that and say I reported to both of them. But it was really unclear. I think that probably didn't help the situation in terms of what it was like up until the New York Times article. It just felt odd. After the New York Times article, it felt like as an employee you had to pick Team Bob I or Team Bob C. And because he did retain some responsibilities operating over creative, it kind of gave him the ability to insert himself in any meeting he wanted to, because they're in Disney, it's a creative company. And I would hear about meetings that would transpire.
2: And he had relationships, right?
0: He had a much better Rolodex than I did, especially, by the way, stuck at home for 18 months, not being able to make those new relationships. And I would hear about meetings that were talking about distribution that I wasn't even in. And I was like, what is this? And then I felt like, you know, it was going to be a bigger challenge as time went on.
1: But you not only stayed on for years after that New York Times article came out from Ben Smith, you had a contract extension.
0: Correct.
1: During that time as well.
0: I say that the biggest miracle wasn't that I lost my job. It was that it took 3 years for it to happen. And after an extension, 5 months before they let me go.
2: Well, we were talking about this in the newsroom. Like, what were those contract negotiations like? For a board to say yay, and then you're out a few months later.
0: Yeah.
2: It's kind of hard to get our heads around.
0: Yeah, well, it's hard for me to get my head around as well.
1: That was Bob Chapek, former CEO of the Walt Disney Company.
2: Coming up, we're going to continue our conversation with Bob as he talks about his relationship with the other Bob, the CEO that he replaced. We're talking about Bob Iger, longtime CEO at Disney, Bob Iger. Plus, we get Bob Chapek's thoughts on the world of media and entertainment, specifically his former home, what he thinks about it.
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6: Let's get back to our conversation with Bob Chapek, former CEO of the Walt Disney Company. His new book out this past week, Behind the Castle Walls, My 30 Years at the Happiest Place on Earth. He takes us back to a moment where things were maybe not so happy and he realized things were not going well.
7: To be honest with you, the whole thing was odd because, as you had said earlier, it was like a football team going on the drive to score a touchdown and you get stopped on the 5-yard line and I'm retiring. No, I'm not retiring. You know, 20-yard penalty. Back it up. I'm retiring. No, I'm not. And just a year earlier, when Fox was purchased, he was saying that he's going to stay. You know, he got an extension. He's going to stay. So, you know, the whole thing was honestly so bizarre that I wasn't sure what normal was anymore. And all I was going to take is to take the good news and run with it.
6: Right. When Bob Iger gave the interview and said things or was holding meetings, and I understand it was COVID, it was a weird time for all of us. But at the same time, we found it remarkable how many people were accessible because everybody was home and could take phone calls. Did you guys have any kind of conversations at that time and where you could say, what are you up to?
7: Yeah. Matter of fact, I made my way to Brentwood, to his home, several times to do, you know, social distance walking, you know, where you're,
6: me
7: you know,
6: too.
7: 12, 10, 12, you know, yards apart, but you both have masks on and you're talking. We talked about that. In hindsight, though, I don't know that I really ever got into what was going on in his mind during that time period because they were so vanilla. They were so normal. Hmm. And now knowing that whatever was clicking in his mind wasn't traditional, I don't think he was being totally honest with me about his thoughts.
8: There was a paragraph in the book that left me wanting more, and I'm hoping you can give us a little more into the conversation that you had with Bob Iger here. You said, You decided to call him. What followed next was a conversation that shocked me. The call turned contentious and left my head spinning. It wasn't particularly long, but I was left with one major takeaway. He wanted his job back. From day one of my tenure as CEO, Bob had always carried himself with the confidence that he could get his job back anytime he wanted. What happened on that call?
7: Well, what happened was it's one of these attempts for me to try to figure out what the motivation is here. What am I missing? And I believe that Bob believed that he could get his job back, and therefore it really wasn't my place to be a judge as to how appropriate it was that he was running this interference as I'm trying to do my job, because he had the right to do this. Now, you know, what he had agreements to or didn't have agreements to, I have no idea. But he gave me the indication that he believed that he could get his job back anytime he wanted because of the nature of the relationships he had with board members.
6: And speaking of the board, like, who did you have any support or people reaching out to you to say, let me give you an assist on this, or here's what you need to know about Bob Iger, who, to be fair, was at the company a long time, so entrenched and identified with the Walt Disney Company. But I am curious, who reached out?
7: I will tell you that I did. I got those calls frequently, and it was from a majority of the board. But it didn't seem like in the end it mattered, because when it all fell apart, it just, like, the bottom just caved out. And I'm thinking to myself, exactly to your question, I just spoke to board member A, B, C, D, E within the last week, and they told me, you know what, it's going to be fine, he's going to be gone soon, don't worry about it. And so how do I go from an extension,
6: right,
7: 5 months earlier, to reinforcing calls for the next 3 or 4 months, to a bad feeling in your gut, like something feels different about this?
6: You always know.
7: The fateful call in November, and it's like, well, I can't say I didn't see any smoke on the horizon. Matter of fact, I used to say all the time, I feel like this is a death by 1,000 cuts, right? And it's just, when's the final cut?
6: You know, speaking of signs, and I don't know whether this is superficial, but I've worked in enough companies, that corner office that the CEO holds, you didn't get that, did you? Bob's old office.
7: Not initially, no. Not until he left the company and was no longer executive chair. But he wanted to retain that. And to me, again, you know, maybe I'm naive. I don't care about those types of things. It, maybe I should have, though, because it wasn't about the office. It's about what it signaled. And at the time, you know, good old Bob, he'll be okay with it. It's fine. Yeah, you know, it's fine.
6: We should point out, too, that, you know, Bob Iger has been reached out to in numerous reporting, and often it's referred to the Disney Company, who often don't comment on a lot of the issues. And also, I think, on the COVID issue, said it had nothing to do with why Bob stepped down.
8: You know, on Bob Iger, you said to our colleague Thomas Buckley, if I did have the opportunity to meet face-to-face with him, I would have a few things to say. What are some of those things?
7: Well, you know, I'll leave that for a face-to-face if it ever happens. I highly doubt it will, particularly after this book. I don't think it's going to happen. You know, it's been almost 4 years, and I haven't heard from him since then. As a matter of fact, it's my understanding that he doesn't even use my name around the office in those 4 years. He avoids using my name. So I don't really think, A, it's going to happen, nor B, would anything productive come out of it.
6: So you don't want to talk to him?
7: I'll talk to anybody. I'm a gentleman. I'll talk to anybody at any time. But, you know, it's not just the lack of contact. It's the fact that I've been erased from the company's history, literally on the company's timeline. You know, my time has been erased from it. They took off the sign that commemorated the fact that I got the board to buy 3 cruise ships with Master Shipbuilders. A small thing, but it's all vindictive. Right. Who does that?
6: Well, let me ask you about something in terms of succession. So Bob Iger first chose you to succeed him, then came back after you were let go, fired. Bob Iger chose another successor, the current CEO, Josh D'Amaro. Do you think Bob Iger is capable of planning for a succession? And I wonder if you see Josh's naming a different situation. You know this person.
7: I know. I think Josh is fantastic.
8: And you write about him, nothing but good things about him in this book.
7: Nothing but good things about Josh.
6: You call him a protege.
7: Yeah, well, I did groom him. It was from the time he was a middle manager at Walt Disney World. He was always in my succession list, no matter what job I had. Here's the thing. I think, and this is, again, my opinion, but I think Bob's in a completely different place than he was the first time. You know, he wanted to do something with the NFL, bring a franchise to L.A. That didn't pan out. He wanted to go into politics for whatever reason. That didn't pan out. But now he's got a second act, right? He's got the Laker thing. So, you know, maybe the best thing to happen to Josh tomorrow is that Bob got a piece of the Lakers. You know.
6: Do you talk to Josh?
7: Not really. It was the relationship between myself and people that work for me pretty much ended when Bob came back. You know, it was my understanding that they weren't exactly encouraged to have a relationship with me. Now, certain people have sort of broken that and have continued, and I respect them deeply for taking whatever career risk they did by daring to have any communication with me, even though I work with them for 30 years.
6: Yeah.
7: No relationship with Josh. He did send me an email the day that the announcement came out that I was leaving the company. Subsequent to that, I have not heard from him.
8: You know, it's my understanding that you haven't been to a Disney park since you were fired.
7: True.
8: You dedicate the book to your family, including your grandkids and future grandkids. Are you ever going to take them to a Disney park?
7: Well, they go. I just don't know that I'm at least psychologically in a position where I can go. You know, Disney, at its facade, is all about, you know, harmony and respect and being the best you can be. And you can probably understand, for me, given how I've been erased from the company, how I was pushed out, that it would, and the way they did it, that it would be very difficult for me to go sit on It's a Small World After All and sort of attach that with what I've seen. I respect the company. I respect the brand. I respect the creative content that comes out of that company. It's just that this particular chapter of the company, I don't think reflected well on it or the people that, you know, made the decision.
6: The author's note in your book, you started off with Dare cast members and former cast members. You didn't get to write a goodbye email. So you really lay it out there, and it does feel like a professional goodbye. You talk about the daily mission of creating magical memories. You talk about higher callings and how that was for you. When you look at Disney today, what do you think about the company in terms of its place in the world? And what would you be doing at the company, or what do you think it needs to do?
7: I think its DNA is still fantastic. It's been fantastic since the era of Walt. So I think all the core elements are there. But I think it needs to be not about one person who sort of, you know, acts as a dictator in terms of what happens at the company, and is truly a collaborative environment where the company's not bigger. The company's bigger than one person. No one person's bigger than a company. And I think that's where it went off the rails.
6: Is it about, in terms of the businesses, is it the parks, streaming? What do you think, though, is the growth engine?
7: Well, I think, you know...
6: You know parks intimately. You know, no, a lot of
7: yeah,
6: it,
7: yeah,
6: actually.
7: Yeah, and I think, you know, the parks has the opportunity, given the way it's being managed now, to, you know, have high, you know, single-digit returns, low double-digit returns, which on a big asset like that is pretty, you know, significant. But what I think the company needs personally, and again, I'm 4 years removed, but I think the company needs a growth engine. I think the reason the stock is really largely unchanged versus when I left is that it's missing a growth engine. You know, too many things are challenged. ESPN's challenged by the cost of content. It's crazy. Great brand, but challenged by the cost of content. The studio product has not exactly been setting the world on fire lately, getting that creative engine going. But, you know, look at what's happened in the broadcast business. You know, network television is challenged. Cord cutting, that's already come and gone now. So it needs a growth engine. And sometimes you need to make a long-term commitment to something for it to be a growth engine and not play the whims of this quarter or this quarter or this quarter. And if you do that, you're never going to find it. And I think if I were to give Josh a suggestion, you know, that would be it.
6: Thank you so much. We really appreciate it. We've been looking forward to getting some time with you. Bob Chapek, of course, former Disney CEO, his new book, Behind the Castle Walls, My 30 Years at the Happiest Place on Earth. You've got a new job. I hope you will come back and also talk about that with us.
7: Okay. Well, I've got a lot of things I'm dabbling in.
6: Okay. Well, come dabble and talk about it with us.
7: Thank you.
9: Our thanks to Bob Chapek, former CEO of the Walt Disney Company. His new book, it's out now, Behind the Castle Walls, My 30 Years at the Happiest Place on Earth.
10: Still ahead on Bloomberg Business Week, from pandemic darling to high stakes turnaround, Peloton is pivoting hard to stay in the race. CEO Peter Stern lays out his vision to get the connected fitness pioneer back on track.
9: Plus, the hidden toll of the AI boom, how massive data centers are draining local power grids and are literally heating up cities across the country. This is Bloomberg.
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13: And I'm Monica Ricks in the Bloomberg Newsroom. Here are some of the stories we're watching. The Justice Department says it won't reopen a criminal investigation into former Federal Reserve Chair Jerome Powell for cost overruns related to the central bank's $2.4 billion building renovation. Attorney General Todd Blanche spoke exclusively about it to Bloomberg.
14: I think the IG report speaks for itself about what the board did and did not do. And I think that we should focus on that sort of accountability. And I think that's what the president expects me to do. And that's what we're doing.
13: You can hear our full conversation with the attorney general tomorrow on Bloomberg This Weekend, Bloomberg Radio, Bloomberg Television, and the Bloomberg Business app. The U.S. added fewer jobs than expected in September, adding just 29,000 last month, with the unemployment rate rising to 4.2%. Some economists agree that data should be the nail in the coffin for a rate hike by the Fed later this month. Meantime, President Trump says the U.S. will not impose a diesel export ban after Europe agreed to release fuel from its reserves.
15: Europe has a lot of diesel, and they're going to be making a major world contribution, and so are we. And we're not going to be doing the export ban. We're going to be doing what we're supposed to do. But I did ask them, and we're going to have a lot of oil.
13: A U.S. export ban could have caused a global supply crunch. Trump may have called his pact with AI executives this week morally rather than legally binding, but this could now give the Trump administration an excuse to go after companies like Anthropic and OpenAI. Bloomberg's Nathan Hager explains.
16: President Trump has said the accord is meant to promote self-regulation, but some conservative lawyers and former regulators tell Bloomberg government the Federal Trade Commission could target AI companies under laws against unfair or deceptive practices if they're found not to be following the pact. Tech executives have agreed to set up robust controls for their AI models and to empower internal teams to make sure they're running as intended. But if consumers feel they've been lulled into a false sense of security, the thinking is the FTC could take action. Nathan Hager, Bloomberg Radio.
13: And the FAA has determined a software glitch in Boeing's new 737 MAX line of jets does not pose flight safety issues if a pilot needs to abort a landing. The decision now clears the way for those long-delayed jets to finally get delivered to customers. Global news 24 hours a day and whenever you want it with Bloomberg News Now. I'm Monica Ricks, and this is Bloomberg.
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6: I got to say, Peloton is a company Tim and I have been covering for a long time. Jason Kelly here at Bloomberg has been very involved. Company founded back in 2012. It was a pandemic darling. We even did a broadcast from the company's homecoming event in New York City that was back in May of 2019. Speaking with the co-founder.
0: I was there too.
6: No, you weren't at that.
0: No, I know I was not.
6: Oh, you were there. You were at it.
0: Yeah, because
6: you weren't here yet.
0: I wasn't here yet, but I was here in spirit.
6: But we both have been. I have a Peloton. Like, it's just been a company that we've been following, and it's gone through, to be fair, its ups and downs. Stock, we should point out, down nearly 19% year to date, down 97% from its high in January 2021, after being, as I said, what many called a pandemic darling. Folks just buying up Pelotons during the global pandemic.
0: Today, though, following the introduction of three new treadmills, including its most affordable model yet to date, it's marking a deeper push into a segment that it considers crucial to a long-promised turnaround. Guiding the company since January of 2025, Peter Stern is with us. He's president and CEO of Peloton. He joins us here in the Bloomberg Businessweek studio. Welcome.
6: Welcome.
3: Carol and Tim, it's really great to be here, and thank you for your long-standing interest in the company, both in terms of covering it and also as members. It's actually my 10th year anniversary as a member of Peloton,
6: so I've been there
3: for a lot of this, too.
0: Well, Peloton, I mean, the word Peloton is a cycling term. I mean, most people know it for the bike. Are you going all in on treadmills, or are you trying to make running as central to the company as cycling?
3: Yeah, I love that. So our goal is to make Peloton as famous for running as we are for cycling. And so we're introducing the new TreadFlex, which is our most affordable and the first folding treadmill in the history of the company. We're also introducing a whole slew of AI-powered coaching features to help runners, walkers, and hikers. So with these announcements, we're knocking down the biggest barriers to home treadmill adoption, right? Price and space.
6: Mm-hmm.
3: And we're introducing ways to help so many more people get access to this category, and also to help them run better, run safer. At the same time, of course, we're completely committed to the cycling market. We're committed to this goal on treadmills.
6: Hey, Peter, how much is price? When you guys were thinking about what you wanted to do, new product announcements, how much was price really one of the biggest barriers to bringing in new customers?
3: Well, what we know is that we'd like to have a product that covers the broadest array of prices possible, so that we've got something for everyone. And so price was a really important part of it. This is the first time that we'll have a treadmill that's just a little over $2,000 in our lineup. And it's a no-compromises product. I mean, it's an absolutely beautiful piece of equipment, and it delivers the full magic formula that we have at Peloton. Our incredible hardware, great AI-powered software that's intuitive to use. Of course, our world-class instructors, there's nobody like them out in the world, and the supportive community that Peloton brings to bear. So you get all of that on that treadmill that's a lot more affordable for people. While we also introduced tremendous innovations on what is now the Tread Vision and the Tread Plus Vision.
0: How would you describe your identity to shareholders right now? Are you a hardware company? Are you a software company? Are you a media company? Are you a services company? Are you an apparel company? What are you?
3: So we're pretty unique. 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And so think about the combination of hardware, software, services, community, even in real life experiences. There's a little bit of everybody in us, right? There's Apple company I had some experience working at, hardware, software, services, we're that. Think about Disney, right? People actually getting on rides and having experiences together, we're a little bit of that. So we're pretty unique, and it's why we feel so great about the business where we are right now.
6: Tell us a little bit more about the higher end, the Tread Plus Vision. $6,700, not inexpensive. What does that mean? And does that kind of reinforce, though, the idea that Peloton is still somewhat of a luxury brand?
3: Well, the fact is, again, now we have something for a much larger number of segments in the marketplace. But Tread Plus is the ultimate training partner for a runner. So it's got this energy returning slat belt that is absolutely the softest deck that you can use to help preserve your knees. If you want to log a lot of miles on a piece of equipment, there's nothing like that slat belt treadmill. And we're introducing some really cool features on this right now. So first of all, we're introducing the something called run analysis. We're delivering form feedback using a computer vision camera. So we're looking at things like your vertical oscillation, your cadence, and we're giving you a score and coaching on how to run better and safer to reduce injuries. We're also introducing on the Tread Plus Vision, for the first time, what we call sled mode. So I don't know if you've been in the gym and you've seen people actually pushing those weighted sleds across.
6: Yeah.
3: Now we have the ability to do 300 pounds of push weight resistance on a Tread Plus. That's a Hyrox modality, and Hyrox is, so many people are really excited about Hyrox these days. Now you can do that inside your home and get a full body workout on a Tread Plus Vision. So upper body, lower body, the whole thing on that piece of equipment.
9: Our thanks to Peter Stern, the president and CEO of Peloton.
4: From connected fitness platforms to digital ecosystems, scaling modern technology requires immense power, in particular data centers, AI. We know that.
9: The AI boom driving unprecedented surge when it comes to electricity demand. With more electricity they use, the more heat these data centers create. As our Bloomberg News reporting illustrates, some of that heat is released as superheated plumes of exhaust, posing new problems for cities.
4: Kyle Stock is senior correspondent for Bloomberg News. He breaks it down.
7: Scientifically, there's a pretty direct relationship between electricity use and heat exhaust. There's not a lot of ways to get around that. And that's roughly about 53,000 homes, the heat you would expect from sort of the typical energy use in a house. So we're talking about multitudes more than basically residential development or sort of any kind of urban development. And this is one of those things that's kind of surprising to the industry. It's the science is just coming out on this now, but then when you think of it, it's not really surprising at all. It's sort of like, why don't we notice this sooner?
6: It's, you know, first of all, I highly recommend everybody check this out on the Bloomberg. It's just, the graphics are incredible. But you talk about how, Kyle, data centers cool their systems with cold air. They discharge it then often off of rooftop systems. And as a result, heat plumes are created. And I'm just reading from the story. These heat plumes can travel over 300 feet beyond the data center in certain wind conditions. And the point is, you're talking about hotter temperatures, and as a result, nearby areas potentially have to use what? More air conditioning or raise their air conditioning, and it's higher costs.
7: Like I said, the science is new, but they're basically driving around these data centers with monitoring the heat and how it would compare to what's typical, and they're finding up to a third of a mile and a temperature change of like 3 to 9 degrees, which is not nothing, especially in some of the really hot urban areas like Phoenix, where these things are. This is kind of the flip side of what Kara was talking about. It's great not to use water to cool these things, but when you don't use water, you have to use air. And when you use air, you get this heat emissions and what they're calling the heat island, which is basically an urban environment is a heat island already because of blacktop, because of roofs, et cetera. But it's sort of exacerbated by these data centers.
9: Anyone who's like walked through Manhattan on a hot day in the summer and then gone to like an outer borough and felt the temperature difference, like you can understand why buildings are sources of heat and certainly sources. In this case, a data center would be. So then, bring us up to speed on how this is now turning into a rallying cry for groups that are opposing data centers. We've talked about, you know, other parts of the data center story and why people are opposed to them, but now it seems like they're paying attention to heat. Why is that?
7: Basically because the science is starting to catch up to the technology here. There are physicists, urban planners, mechanical engineers, basically just starting to study this effect, which is, it's not surprising, but there's finally some good data on it. And, you know, pick any survey you want. Nobody loves a data center. No one especially loves one near their home. So the opposition playbook this is becoming a powerful tool, especially in places like Phoenix. And then on top of that, you have, there's good economic reasons for these data centers to be in urban areas. They're closer to end users. There's good fiber optic infrastructure. So, you know, it's a fast connection. So a lot of these data centers are in urban areas, and a lot of them are clustered because there's economies of scale and building them together. So that's where this really compounds, not only just the big data centers sucking up a lot of energy, but when there's a lot of them together and they're in an urban area. So literally in the opposition, though, you see these groups are writing playbooks. They're like circulating ways to oppose these things. And they're literal playbooks, like you can download them. And this is getting on their radar, and this is an effective tool.
6: I think what's also interesting that you guys remind us, right, Kyle, that data centers are not new. We've had them for a long time. But using AI chips, as you guys write, that their power use growing exponentially, and so is their thermal footprint. And you guys write and report pretty much all the electricity powering data centers turns into heat. So that's a big difference.
7: Right. And that's even without, in a lot of cases, taking into account the extra heat from the energy load needed to serve these data centers. So you need a new natural gas plant to feed the power to these things. That's a whole nother heat issue. So yeah, it's substantial.
0: One expert you spoke to for this described, and I think this is a great way to describe it, is like basically a giant laptop. And anyone who's sat with a laptop, you know, on their lap understands the heat that it generates. There's some
6: which
0: incredible...
6: Which always freaks me out, can I just say.
0: We only have 20 seconds left, but can you just describe sort of the tools, the thermal imaging that has been used to gather data in this?
7: Yeah, I mean, the scientists are using real temperature measurements, but we were kind of curious, so we hired a drone pilot with infrared technology to just fly over and around some of these data centers, and you can see it. I mean, the temperature's coming off the exhaust fans in the roof. It's 130 degrees, something like that. It's totally evident.
6: So,
7: and yeah, these developers are trying to do the right thing. They vent the things vertically.
6: Yeah.
7: But it's tough.
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9: 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I'm Tim Stenovic.
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10: From ABC News. I'm Mike Dubusky. Krista Pike is on a ventilator in a Tennessee hospital right now, days after the state botched her execution. This morning, Tennessee Governor Bill Lee announced the state's prison commissioner, Frank Strada, will be resigning from his position. The incident has put Tennessee's use of lethal injection under renewed scrutiny, and her lawyers are now calling on the governor to commute her death sentence. Here's Vanderbilt law professor Christopher Slobogan.
11: Her argument now is that she cannot be executed on one of two grounds. Both of them are based on the Eighth Amendment, which prohibits cruel and unusual punishment. The first argument would be that, at least in her case, execution would be cruel and unusual because she apparently is not going to respond well to lethal injection, and therefore that can't work, and there's no other dignified method of killing her.
10: ABC News has learned the Tompkins County District Attorney, who opted not to pursue charges in an alleged gang rape at Cornell University, declined to review material gathered by university police. New York Governor Kathy Hochul accused the DEA of doing the bare minimum and removed him from the case yesterday, appointing State Attorney General Letitia James as special prosecutor. Tompkins DA Matthew Van Houten pointing to Cornell and saying that the school did not provide the full picture. We're learning some new details about that Fly Dubai flight where one pilot allegedly attacked the other, pushing the plane into a sharp dive, apparently trying to crash the plane.
12: Multiple sources familiar with the investigation identified the suspected attacker as 29-year-old Hammam Al-Hammami. Sources say while he was working as a co-pilot trainee for Oman Air in 2024, he was found to be in possession of extremist materials. He was allowed to continue working for the airline, but in an administrative role.
10: And authorities are now searching for a medical jet that apparently went down off the coast of Nantucket overnight. 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
10: The family of Renee Good, who was fatally shot by an ICE officer in Minneapolis in January, has filed multiple lawsuits in response to the shooting. The family now saying the time is now for the accountability. ABC's Matt Rivers reports.
26: Good was shot and killed in her car by ICE officer Jonathan Ross as she protested ICE operations in the city. The government initially calling her a domestic terrorist, arguing Good tried to run over the officer before he shot her. The family denying that, one lawsuit now claiming wrongful death, the other specifically naming top administration officials alongside that ICE agent.
10: The Army has ordered the temporary grounding of some Apache attack helicopters equipped with a specific transmission system so they can be inspected. ABC's Louis Martinez has more.
27: The grounding affects the newest version of the Apache helicopter, and the transmission system cited by the Army has been linked to at least one earlier Apache crash. In August, the Army had ordered a temporary stand down of all Apache training flights following a deadly crash at Fort Hood, Texas, that killed two pilots. Louis Martinez, ABC News, Washington.
10: Russia has launched a strike on a major bridge outside Kyiv called the North Bridge. Russia's been intensifying its campaign against that Ukrainian city, aiming to break its civilian infrastructure. Meanwhile, health authorities in Russia's Irkutsk region have launched anti-epidemic measures after a resident was suspected of contracting a particularly dangerous infection. I'm Mike Dubusky, ABC News.
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21: Welcome to the Bloomberg Law Show. I'm June Grosso. Ahead in this hour, we'll look at the Supreme Court's upcoming term, with cases covering a broad range of issues, from gun rights to religious rights, and from climate change to asylum.
22: Honorable, the Chief Justice and the Associate Justices of the Supreme Court of the United States. Oh, yay! Oh, yay! Oh, yay!
21: When the gavel bangs down on Monday, the first Monday in October, the Supreme Court will begin its new term. The justices will consider cases that deal with hot-button social issues, from gun rights to parental rights, and from climate change to asylum. They'll also consider cases that deal with fundamental legal issues. Can you have a six-person jury under the Sixth Amendment? And just what is an excessive fine under the Eighth Amendment? The facts in some of the cases are quirky, like the case of the Alaskan pilot, a six-pack of beer, and the Constitution. The facts in other cases are sobering, undocumented immigrants being deported to countries they have no connection with. My guest is former U.S. Solicitor General Gregory Garr, a partner at Latham & Watkins. Greg, the first case on Monday is one with far-reaching implications, and billions of dollars are at stake as Colorado tries to hold the oil industry accountable for climate change.
23: Yeah, so this is a really big case. The question is whether a city can hold oil companies responsible under state nuisance law for billions of dollars in property damage allegedly caused by global climate change. So in 2018, the city of Boulder, Colorado, sued Suncor Energy and ExxonMobil in Colorado State Court, alleging that the company's manufacture, sale, and distribution of fossil fuels have contributed to global climate change, which in turn has resulted in forest fires and the like in the Boulder area, which the city alleges violates public nuisance doctrine and other state tort laws. So the defendant oil companies moved to dismiss this on a host of grounds, including that the city's claims were preempted by the United States Constitution and the Federal Clean Air Act. The Colorado courts rejected that preemption argument, and the U.S. Supreme Court granted review. And there are really two issues before the court. The first is whether the U.S. Supreme Court has jurisdiction to hear the case at all. And the second is whether the Colorado Supreme Court was right that there's no federal preemption defense. The jurisdictional argument is based on the fact that the Supreme Court ordinarily can only hear final judgments issued by state Supreme Courts. And here, the Colorado Supreme Court just decided the availability of one defense, the preemption defense. So lots of litigation remains. And then on the merits, if the courts get there, The defendants say that allowing Boulder's claims to proceed would mean that any city in America could saddle oil companies with crippling liability for an inherently global phenomenon, climate change. And defendants say that this would violate the structure of the Constitution, under which they say federal law, and only federal law, governs the regulation of this sort of national or global phenomenon, like the way that air combines with the climate to create climate change. Defendants also claim that the city's claims are actually preempted by the Clean Air Act, arguing that the act displaced state efforts to regulate emissions through litigation. And the city, in turn, argues that the defendants really haven't pointed to anything specific in the Constitution or the specific statute. And so, therefore, they haven't shown that the state claims are preempted in any specific way by federal law.
21: Do you think we'll see a familiar lineup of justices down ideological lines?
23: I think what's really interesting about this case is that the usual roles of conservative and liberal justices may be flipped. Here it may be the conservatives who are drawing principles from the penumbras and emanations of constitutional provisions, while liberal justices may insist on following the Constitution and statutes, or lack thereof here. And the case got a lot more interesting earlier this week when Justice Alito announced that he was recusing himself. And so that creates an 8-justice court, meaning that Boulder likely just has to pick up one conservative vote on either jurisdiction or the merits to get a win by way of a 4-4 tie. So this is definitely an interesting case to watch.
21: Tell us more about the jurisdictional argument, which obviously could stop the case in its tracks.
23: Well, so Colorado says that there's no jurisdiction because there was no final judgment by the state Supreme Court. And what the oil companies claim is that, well, if you look at the U.S. Supreme Court precedent, they have found exceptions where there's sort of a special proceeding before a state Supreme Court involving the resolution of a federal issue, and that exception applies to this situation.
21: It's been said that this will determine the fate of dozens of climate-related lawsuits by state and local governments against fossil fuel companies, which could cost the companies billions of dollars.
23: Yeah, I think that's right, and that's probably the reason why the court agreed to hear the case. There's scores of cases like this brought by other cities and municipalities seeking to hold the oil companies liable in connection with global climate change. And so if the Supreme Court holds that state law, state nuisance actions, is actually displaced by the Constitution or the Clean Air Act, then it'll be back essentially to Congress and federal law in terms of the regulation of these emissions.
21: Would you say that energy and trade groups have had a good record before the court?
23: I think they've had a good record before the court. Now, they've been trying to get these cases out of state court into federal court, and they haven't always succeeded in that, and that's why this case comes from the state court. But the Supreme Court has been challenging on preemption issues for businesses. There was a big win last term in the Monsanto case. But generally speaking, the more conservative justices more recently have been skeptical of preempting state law. And so, you know, the oil companies here might face some headwinds on that. But I think, you know, the concern would be that if you could have a single city in America that basically could saddle oil companies with crippling liability for a global phenomenon where it would be, you know, extremely difficult to show that any particular emissions resulted in any particular damage in a particular municipality. So, you know, I think the theory of liability is really sweeping and is one that's probably going to trouble, you know, really all the justices, although they might come to different conclusions in terms of how the case should be resolved.
21: But do you think that it would likely result in a liberal-conservative split?
23: You know, I think that that's likely in this case. I think that the more liberal justices are going to be extremely reluctant to find that these actions are preempted.

0: Manchester City and the punishments the club could face after being found guilty of a financial sham. Tell me about this club, Manchester City, and its place in the Premier League, in British soccer, more generally.
1: Well, I'm going to upset a few people here by saying that Manchester City is not a big club. I'm sure I'll get some hate mail after saying that.
0: Giles Turner has been running Bloomberg's coverage of the business of sports, and he's recently become our UK national editor.
1: And so Man City fits squarely within my remit, for better or for worse.
0: This club saw a stratospheric rise over the past two decades.
1: They were a sort of a footnote, especially to the success of their rivals, Manchester United. And then obviously everything changed in 2008 when Abu Dhabi backed vehicle bought them, backed by the royal family. And almost overnight, their fortunes changed.
0: This week, Man City's fortunes changed again, but for the worse.
2: The league CEO says the team broke Premier League rules for nearly a decade.
1: If they cheated and didn't win anything, everyone would laugh and think, idiots, you know, what a waste of money that is. But they won everything. And I think that's what makes people so upset.
0: I'm David Gura, and this is The Big Take from Bloomberg News. Today on the show, inside the Manchester City cheating scandal that could tank a team full of global superstars and change the future of sports investment. In 2008, back when Manchester City was that mere footnote Giles described, an investment vehicle backed by a top official in the United Arab Emirates, who is a member of the royal family, bought majority control of the club.
1: This was a time when the Premier League was starting to get bought by increasingly wealthy people. You have to be rich to own a sports team, right? It's turned multimillionaires into billionaires. Valuations of sports teams are going up. States are buying these football teams. Private equity teams are buying these football teams. You know, billionaires. We've just seen Jeff Bezos buy a stake in Liverpool, right? This is sort of the pinnacle of this movement. So I think that it's a part of the story of sport being not just a hobby, not just the, you know, the owner of the local timber mill wants to own the local team because he wants to support his community. Those people don't exist anymore, right? These are assets that make people a lot of money and give people a lot of power.
0: You mentioned the success on the pitch, the trophies that they've won. Has this been a good financial investment for that UAE-backed investment vehicle?
1: I think it's far more than a financial investment. If you just talk about the money, football clubs lose money, right? It's really hard to make money unless you win all the time. And even when you win, you still have to keep spending year after year to attract the best talent, which obviously gets increasingly more expensive as other teams want to take that talent for themselves. But it's far more than that. It's soft power. I don't think anyone in Abu Dhabi is thinking about the bottom line. They're thinking about how to win and how to make this asset something far beyond a football club, which they succeeded to do.
0: You mentioned that teams often lose money, but also that they can turn millionaires into billionaires. Can you just explain how sports teams do make money? Are they just assets that make their owners money when they're sold, or are these kind of living, breathing organisms that do bring in money for some owners?
1: It's become almost like gold in a way. I think if lots of people think they're valuable, they are valuable. Obviously, you can make lots of money because there's only a finite amount of these assets, right? And you own one. And if people still want them, that's great. But also, there's this belief that you can get more and more people to watch them. You can make people spend more and more for advertising. You can build these stadiums into social hubs that have restaurants and theatres. And there's also tax reasons, right? They're very good for allowing people to have lots and lots of losses in various parts of their business, right? And so you add all those things up and they're a desirable asset.
0: Let's start at the beginning. I'm curious when this club first faced allegations of financial mismanagement.
1: Well, I started so long ago at a time when, I don't know, football managers were probably still wearing suits on the touchline, right? I mean, it started in 2009, but it only really came to light in 2018 when a bunch of documents were published by a German publication, and it seemed to look like that the accounting of Man City wasn't all that it added up to be.
0: So, Josh, this document drop kicked off years of investigations into Man City's operations, and this week we finally got the results. The biggest finding is that the club artificially boosted its financial results by more than £900 million between 2009 and 2018. Walk us through, in very simple terms, what the club did.
1: So the rules at the time were that you cannot lose over a certain amount of money over a 3-year rolling period. The aim of these rules was to stop football clubs going bankrupt, to stop people, the new owners, coming into a club, spending all their money on a star striker, or 10, messing up the club. Club doesn't win anything, loses lots of money, threatens to go bankrupt, the owner leaves, right? So Man City got around this by being sponsored by companies from Abu Dhabi, and then those sponsorships were essentially topped up by hundreds of millions over years and years. And so every other club was trying to stick to these rules and sometimes failing, right? But no one was cheating to this extent. As you said, it's 900 million over the course of 10 years or so. And that's a huge amount of money you can spend on extra players. Bearing in mind that the club was already doing its own sponsorship deals, getting money from people coming into the club, redeveloping its stadium, making money the normal ways you make from having a successful club. But they wanted to speed things up to such a dramatic extent. And the only way you do that is creating different ways you could funnel money into a club and pretend it's legal. And this isn't a new thing. Every league has this problem. Recently, you had this with the LA Clippers, right? Some very circumspect accounting to make sure a player gets paid more than he does, so he stays at your team. But I think what is so shocking with this instance with Man City is not only the scale, but also the time frame it went on and the success they had afterwards.
0: How good is the parallel between the Premier League's financial fair play rules and what I think of here in the States, the you know, salary caps that we have in the NBA, for instance?
1: The US is far, far better at running its sports than the Premier League. Every member of a US league is roughly pulling in the same direction, right? They want their teams to succeed. They don't like failure. It's embarrassing. Football here is not like that. Everyone hates each other. Everyone's competing for a various amount of different titles. Everyone's competing for the players and doing it in ways that is incredibly expensive, where you don't make money. If everyone made money, I'm sure everyone would be a lot happier. And over the past few years, the government has decided the Premier League has done such a bad job of this, has created an independent football regulator, which is this entity that is now, it started last year, is supposed to be managing, at least in terms of imposing regulations and making sure that these clubs don't lose too much money, are managed in a fit and proper way. And this is going to be the first really big test for this regulator, which can put people in prison.
0: Giles, how has Man City responded to what it's been found guilty of? There is an appeals process. They have until October 2nd to reply.
1: Their response has been the same as it has been for years. They refuse to admit any wrongdoing. They are incredibly defensive. Every opportunity that Man City have had to deny this, fight this, be obstructive, they've taken. If you talk to other club owners, they are exasperated about how Man City have been behaving, because it's gotten in the way of just getting on and trying to run the league. Their CEO has come out and done a video to employees, you know, saying they're still innocent and saying they're still going to fight it.
3: Irrefutable evidence has been provided to the Premier League Commission that shows that it could not happen and that it did not happen. This includes bank statements, money transfers, witnesses, and everything necessary to categorically demonstrate.
1: And you know what? There is an outside chance they may win the appeal. They did it before. Not the same, but for this is a similar enough instance where UEFA, the European governing body, had a go at Man City and won. But Man City kind of got off on a technicality when they did their appeal. And I don't know if this will happen again, but given how confident the Premier League has been in its statement this week, it's hard to see that Man City managed to avoid a very bad punishment, either losing titles or getting relegated.
0: Let's talk punishment. What could

0: in a much smaller stadium in the wind and the rain with only, 10,000 people watching you, that's not what the players want. But also the club itself doesn't make much money. You lose lots of money by getting relegated. Money comes from broadcasting rights, which is distributed by the Premier League. And not many people watch lower division football in England. And so are you willing to put your career on hold? But also, the club will also have to follow the rules, right? You presume when they get relegated and can't pump lots of money into it. And they might not get promoted.
1: Charles, is a guy like Erling Haaland screwed right now? I mean, he's a huge star, won a ton of new fans during the World Cup. And he's got a contract with Man City through the early 2030s. I mean, does he have much recourse here if there is relegation?
0: Sometimes in these contracts with players, you do have various clauses that allow them to be bought out for various reasons. But you never can tell. Sometimes famous clubs get relegated and their best players stick by them, and it creates a story in itself. And maybe that's Man City's, little tiny silver lining of redemption, that they can still say to everyone that, we were cheated, not the other way around, and we're going to prove you all wrong. And I'm sure Netflix would want to get in a dressing room and film that, I think.
1: In terms of what else is on the table, could we see this club stripped of past titles? Is a ban from competition on the table?
0: Yeah, I'm almost certain it will get stripped from all of its titles. But this is a problem in itself. If you strip a club from all its titles, who wins, right? And it can get very complicated. For example, let's say that Liverpool came second by a few points that season. But if you strip Man City of its title, you have to assume that it cheated in every game it played and therefore award that club no points for every game it played. Now, Liverpool could have done quite well against Man City that season. Maybe 1-1 and drawn one and got 4 points. But the team that was third might have lost to City twice, right? And then they could be awarded 6 points. And then suddenly they win, right? This is why I think they don't want to go down this path of, awarding titles and trophies to other people. It gets so complicated so quickly and you just get more lawsuits, which may also happen, by the way. Other clubs may decide to sue Man City for lost earnings. And that has happened in the past recently, and clubs have been successful in that.
1: This has been the Big Take podcast on Bloomberg Radio. I'm David Gura, and I spoke with Bloomberg's Giles Turner about the football club Manchester City and the punishments the club could face after being found guilty of a financial sham. You can hear the rest of the episode on The Big Take wherever you get your podcasts.
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12: How did I lose weight? 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So chatting with Miles. I'm up at like 235. True story. I never minded being 235, but you know what minded? My knees that were falling apart and my back. 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So 235 was a lot. I said, I got to lose some LBs, Miles.

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13: 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I'm Sarah Holder, and today on the show, we're talking about the money pouring into the 2026 midterm elections. Bill Allison and Bill Ferries, I have to address the fact that we have two Bills in the proverbial room. And Bill Allison, we were sort of joking behind the scenes here that we could call you Dollar Bill, just given your focus on campaign finance. Has anyone ever called you that before?
14: I don't think anyone's ever called me that, at least not in a long, long time.
15: We're going to start.
13: I'm Sarah Holder, and this is The Big Take from Bloomberg News. Today on the show, I sit down with Bill Allison, who covers campaign finance, and Bill Ferries, who's managing Bloomberg's coverage of the 2026 U.S. midterms, to make sense of the money fueling the battle to control the Senate, and how it could shape the U.S. presidential race. So, Bill F., I'll start with you. Democrats need to pick up 4 seats in the U.S. Senate to capture a majority there. Even a few months ago, it seemed like Republicans had a good chance of holding on to their majority. But now, a bit more than a month before the midterm elections, there are more states that are seen as toss-ups.
15: Yeah, I think it's one of the big surprises of this campaign cycle, because if you step back 6 months or a year ago and looked at the prospects of the 2026 midterms, you would have said this is going to be a much harder case for Democrats. 4 seats, a 4-seat pickup, seemed like a real stretch even this spring, when you started to see some of the frustration build nationally over the economy and the war in Iran and things like that, all those things that have continued. But now we're at the point where, you know, the map still is shifting almost every week. I think there's about 9 seats that are kind of in that toss-up or lean Democrat, lean Republican category. And it's not states that we expected. I mean, we're now looking at Kansas as a state where Democrats potentially have a shot at winning a seat that they haven't held since Franklin Delano Roosevelt was president.
13: Well, Bill Allison, we are on track for record spending this year on the midterms against this backdrop of sort of a shifting map, really contentious races, a lot at stake. What kind of numbers are we talking about here, and what's driving all the spending?
14: It's really through the roof. I mean, a lot of it is focused on the Senate, too. I mean, if you look at the House side, it's pretty even. I'm talking from September 1st, which I just ran the numbers. They're changing all the time. But if you look at the House side, it's about even, $250 million to $250 million, obviously not evenly distributed over the competitive races. But that's where you're seeing the advertising in House races. In the Senate, it's like, you know, Republicans have this, you know, ridiculous, you know, $700 million to $450 million advantage that they're spending. Republicans have really kind of three big pieces that, and maybe they're going to have four soon enough. But you have Donald Trump's super PAC, which raised, you know, well over $400 million. There's never been a president that has done this. And he's trying to unload that money in various Senate contests. You had the Senate Leadership Fund, which is tied to Senate leadership, and that's just taken in, you know, $20 million contributions from, you know, some of the wealthiest Republicans. You've got the parties, which have raised, you know, the Republican parties have raised probably $100 million more than Democratic Party committees. And then the last factor, which is kind of a wild card, which we're just starting to see a lot of spending, is Elon Musk's super PAC, which has put in about, you know, more than $20 million. So that's where the money's coming from. And it's really focused on these, you know, the same, you know, 10 or 11 races where they're toss-ups or they're lean one way or the other. And there's a good chance that party control is going to rest on, you know, which of these states goes Republican and which goes Democrat.
13: And how does this spending volume and these spending trends sort of compare to previous years? Why are we seeing so much more spending on this midterm election? What's changed?
14: I think it's a couple factors. I mean, obviously, the politics have become much more polarized. People feel like they have a lot more to lose if the other party wins. But we're seeing things that we haven't seen in previous cycles, one of which is, and we saw it last time with the crypto super PAC that basically just spent on that one issue. We're seeing the same thing this time around with gambling super PACs funded by gambling companies, sports betting companies. There's obviously the AI super PACs, which are different from the other industry super PACs, is that there's two sides there. So they're spending sometimes on different sides of races, sometimes on the same side of races.
13: So new corporate interests are sort of throwing their hat in the ring, so to speak.
14: Exactly.
13: From a spending perspective.
14: Exactly. These new, and that we haven't seen before. It previously been kind of like partisan groups and issue-oriented groups, and now we're seeing corporate interests. But all of the other groups seem to be flush with a lot more cash than they used to be.
13: And there was also the Supreme Court case that was decided in June that removed limits on how much national groups can spend in coordination with campaigns. Can you say a little bit more about the significance of that case and how that's impacting what we're seeing on the ground today?
14: You know, one of the very strange things is, you know, Republicans do have more money collectively, but their candidates are trailing the Democratic candidates in terms of fundraising. And the reason why this is important in advertising is that if you're a candidate, you get the lowest unit rate available when you're buying ad time. So you get much more bang for your buck than a super PAC does. The Supreme Court lifted those limits that a party can spend in coordination with a candidate, where they can come up with the same message, they can figure out the strategy together. And now that that's lifted, the Republican Party committees, particularly the National Republican Senatorial Committee, is really supplementing what its candidates are spending. So that's really kind of sort of leveling the playing field.
13: Bill Allison, you wrote last week that the National Republican Senatorial Committee outspent its Democratic counterpart on advertising by nearly 46-1 in August. Bill Ferries, I'll throw this to you. Is that a sign of strength from the Republican side, or is it a sign that the Republican Party is getting nervous about their positioning, again, even in these states that used to vote reliably red?
15: I'd say it's probably a sign of strength in some ways on the Republican side, but maybe what really jumps out at me is probably a sign of weakness on the Democratic side. You know, when we still talk to Democratic donors and strategists, we still hear them refer to the hangover from 2024, their frustration that the Harris campaign, you know, went through more than $1 billion in her brief run and, you know, got defeated in pretty much all of the swing states. And there's this frustration with the Democratic Party brand by people who have long supported it. And some of that money is shifting, as Bill pointed out, to, you know, to the candidates. You have candidates like Senator John Ossoff in Georgia, who is having no problem at all raising a lot of money. Look at Texas right now, where James Talarico has really pulled together a funding juggernaut that has forced Republicans to try to figure out how to help Ken Paxton out. So there's enthusiasm for some of these candidates, but a lot of questions about the party and questions among donors about whether that's really where they get the most bang for their buck.
13: We've talked a little bit about big money, you know, super PACs, PACs, some of these committees themselves. But I am wondering how you're thinking about direct contributions from individual donors and how Republicans and Democrats stack up there.
14: I mean, Democrats are doing much better with the limited donations that campaigns can take. It's $3,500 is the maximum donation. They're doing better with small dollar donors, the Act Blue platform, which small dollar donors use to donate to Democratic candidates, is raising about three times as much money as WinRed, the Republican alternative. The grassroots donor enthusiasm sometimes mirrors the voter enthusiasm. I mean, we know that from polling that suggests that Democrats are much more fired up to go to the polls. They're more enthusiastic also about, you know, clicking on those links and sending in the $20, the $10, the $15 to candidates that they support. I mean, a lot of the money that you're seeing both John Ossoff and James Talarico, an incumbent and a challenger, raising are coming from those small dollar donors.
13: Are there differences in how Democrat and Republican candidates and campaigns are spending the money they have on hand, whether from these PACs or from individual donors?
14: I think that one of the biggest differences is that because Republicans have this big outside money advantage in super PACs and party committees, is that you have candidates less able to control their own message. You know, the Democratic candidates, because they're paying for their own ads, can really control their own messages 100% and get a little bit of supplemental from, you know, the super PACs and the outside groups. So I think that that's one of the biggest differences, is how much control of the message there is.
13: Bill Ferries, we've talked a lot about the role money can play in these races that could determine control of the Senate. What are the other issues animating these races?
15: There's clearly huge frustration, bipartisan frustration across the country with just the cost of living, affordability issues. And, you know, that's been accentuated, I think, by the war with Iran and the jump in gas prices. There's been this cumulative effect of not just going to the gas station for weeks, but for months now and seeing those higher prices. And then beyond just, you know, the commuter costs, we're seeing the diesel prices spiking and farmers in very Republican heartlands in the Midwest suddenly having to pay much higher diesel costs for much longer.
13: And these are issues that are really hitting key battleground states, right? Like Maine, Alaska, the Midwest.
15: Exactly. And it's what's helping put, for the Democrats, places like Kansas, Iowa, Ohio in play in a way that I don't think most people saw coming when we were doing this 6 months ago or a year ago.
13: And of course, these midterms could be read as a referendum on Trump's policies, but I'm wondering where Trump himself fits in.
15: He has also tried to increasingly make the midterm elections about himself. He's told candidates, please pretend that I'm on the ballot. You know, he does believe that he has a record to run on when he talks about the tax bill that went through last year and his immigration policies. But we're not seeing him deployed to the real battlegrounds. We're seeing him go to more kind of hardcore Republican places. You know, we're talking about Oklahoma, Alabama, Tennessee. You know, we noticed when he had the midterm convention in Dallas, Susan Collins from Maine did not show up there. There were other candidates who, you know, just didn't make an appearance. And the White House has acknowledged that there are candidates who need to stay focused on campaigning in their districts and not showing up with the president. So it's going to be very interesting in these last few weeks as the president ramps up some of that travel to look at where he's going and who the audience is.
13: And Bill Allison, Trump also has this huge war chest. Where have you seen the impact of that money showing up?
14: Well, one of the interesting things about that is that, you know, yes, he has this huge, it's branded MAGA Inc., which is obviously his slogan. But the super PAC is using basically a couple of cutouts. One is called No Going Back PAC. It's almost like a branding exercise that, you know, that MAGA Inc. in some of these races won't necessarily have as much of an impact with voters as something that they don't know what it is. So that's how he's spending the money. But one place where you're seeing an awful lot of it is Texas, you know, which is kind of unexpected that, you know, in the sense that Texas is normally a really Republican state. Ken Paxton has historically not been a great fundraiser. If you look at what's being spent on the Republican side right now, it's about $170 million is booked from September 1st through the end of the election. Of that, $600,000 is a little less than $600,000 is from Paxton's campaign. So, you know, so clearly it's the outside spending that's really doing a lot in that race.
13: This has been the Big Take Podcast on Bloomberg Radio. I'm Sarah Holder, and I spoke with Bill Allison and Bill Ferries about the money pouring into the 2026 midterm elections. You can hear the rest of the episode.
0: How did I lose weight? And I did. Lean, right here. I did. I love this stuff. Listen, Brickhouse Nutrition been with me for a long time. So chatting with Miles, I'm up at like 235. True story, I never minded being 235, but you know what minded? 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I said, I got to lose some LBs, Miles. 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
18: And I'm Dan Schwartzman in the Bloomberg Newsroom. Here's some of the stories we're watching. U.S. employers tapped the brakes on hiring in September. Bloomberg's chief U.S. economist Anna Wong says just 29,000 jobs were added last month, and numbers for the previous 2 months were revised down.
19: You have a labor market that's supposed to be improving, which, you know, on aggregate it is, but it is improving only in these very narrow sectors such as manufacturing. And, you know, U.S., the share of U.S. labor force that's in manufacturing is like less than, substantially less than 15%, I think. And also, you're seeing some pickup in mining and trucking. And again, not many people would want to be truck drivers.
18: That's economist Anna Wong on Bloomberg this weekend. She says she doesn't expect the Fed to hike rates again in October or December. Another employee of an AI firm has quit due to concerns with the safety of the tech. David Robinson, who previously led transparency work on OpenAI's safety team, wrote in a piece for The Atlantic that OpenAI is failing to achieve the level of care needed as it sprints from one launch to the next. Robinson suggested that AI firms should be run more like nuclear power plants with layers of redundancy and careful planning to prevent disaster. The number of employees across the top AI companies in recent weeks have warned about the potential catastrophic risks from artificial intelligence. Treasury Secretary Scott Bessent downplaying worries about rising yields despite persistent price pressures that have pushed some benchmark rates to the highest in more than two decades.
16: We'll get to the other side of this. Iran conflict, I think oil is going to be more well supplied. I think we're going to be much lower. Wage gains will keep coming because we are having a manufacturing renaissance, and the energy shock will fade away.
18: That's Scott Bessent on the Axios show. Cost of living has been a key issue for voters ahead of midterms amid record diesel prices and mortgage rates that now stand well above 7%. Electric vehicles are regaining some popularity as gas prices continue to rise, with Tesla and Rivian posting better than expected EV sales for the third quarter, while executives at Hyundai and Ford say dealers are asking for more battery-powered inventory to sell as customers come back. Overall, EV sales have stabilized at close to 6% of the U.S. market this year. That's according to researcher Cox Automotive. Global news 24 hours a day, whenever you want it, with Bloomberg News Now. I'm Dan Schwartzman, and this is Bloomberg.
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0: How did I lose weight? And I did. Lean, right here. I did. I love this stuff. Listen, Brickhouse Nutrition been with me for a long time. So chatting with Miles, I'm up at like 235. True story, I never minded being 235, but you know what minded? 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
4: 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I'm Sarah Holder, and today on the show, we're talking about whether the bond market could break the stock market.
6: We're just like swinging between fear and greed every day based on the latest headline, you know.
4: Where are we today?
7: Mike plays fear, I play greed.
6: Today we're fear, yes. Today we're fear.
7: Doesn't he look fearful?
4: I'm Sarah Holder, and this is The Big Take from Bloomberg News. Today on the show, could the bond market break the stock market? And will the AI trade keep delivering? I sit down with Bloomberg executive editor David Papadopoulos and managing editor for equities, Mike Regan, to pick apart the economic indicators we're seeing right now and where they're headed.
6: Well, you know, one of the things we've seen of late is the real big spike up in bond yields across the globe, and definitely here in the U.S. In Treasury bond yields, they've gone quite a bit higher over the past month or so, which has got some people starting to worry that that could break the stock market, because if you can get higher returns, now north of 5% on many U.S. Treasury bonds, well, heck, why do I need to take all the risk and buy stocks?
4: Break the stock market. That doesn't sound good.
6: I mean, I think that's a fair concern. Now, the only issue is, you know, every time you see that yield go up a little bit, if you own that bond, that means the value of your holding goes down a little bit. So I think what the market is doing right now is trying to figure out, all right, how high is this yield going to go? When is it sort of safe to jump in with 2 feet and start buying bonds?
7: Yeah, and Sarah, on that point, that last one's very important. The last 5 years for bondholders in the U.S., it's kind of been brutal. I mean, 2022 was a total wipeout. It was when the Fed suddenly said, holy smokes, we have a major inflation problem coming out of the pandemic. They started raising rates at a breakneck pace. And as Mike was saying, when rates are going up and bond yields are going up, the price of the bond collapses. So honestly, Sarah, it's from that period to now, if you just have held a 10-year treasury bond or a 30-year treasury bond, you're still down money because you took such a loss on the price side. So, yes, people are seeing those yields go higher and higher. And at some point, they're saying, hey, I'm going to jump in and just take that 5% yield or that 5.5% yield. But I think some of them have indeed been a little bit spooked that is this the right moment to jump in, or are they going to keep going higher? Anyway, when I say, you know, break the stock market, it's just this idea that are you getting to the point now where yields on bonds are so attractive that, hey, I don't want to worry about stocks and what could happen to the economy in a recession. I just want to put my money in a 10-year treasury bond, clip 5%, 5.5%,
4: Is the typical way that things happen, right? People see higher yields on bonds, stocks get less attractive, reallocate. Is that what you're seeing right now?
6: So, this is not a theoretical discussion right now. This is the discussion that's happening, I think, with financial advisors, with pension funds, with asset allocators. Is it time to sort of shift our ratio? We had a really interesting story out this morning looking at some research from Wells Fargo, and they pointed out that investors' allocation to equities is at 72%. And you assume, okay, the balance is mostly bonds. That's the highest, I think, since like 1969. It's the highest
4: in equities, it's been in decades.
6: You always hear that 60-40 ratio is sort of the ideal, 60% stocks, 40% bonds. So actively on Wall Street, there are some strategists saying, advising their clients, Time to sort of shift your allocation a little bit more into the bond market, a little bit less into the stock market.
7: So, you know, One other way to think about like this question of when is it right to move out of stocks and into bonds is the issue of like, I think the bond market, part of what's going on is the bond market is just simply catching up to the fact that the U.S. economy continues to grow at very high rates. Mm-hmm. Coming out of the pandemic, when the economy, given all that fiscal stimulus, all that monetary stimulus that was pumped into the system back then, the economy really is almost kind of never cooled off from that moment. You throw in the AI boom, which is a huge part of what's going on right now, and that just sort of further added to it. So, like, I could get 5.5% on a treasury, but you still actually, once you do the math of, among other things, you know, once I factor in inflation and then the taxes I have to pay, you're still actually not, like, not doing great. This economy remains hot, for sure, which is part of the reason why Kevin Warsh at the Fed and his colleagues raised interest rates a couple weeks ago now. But yeah, so I think part of it is the bond market's just catching up to the fact, like, this is a hot economy, lots of growth, lots of inflation, yields need to go higher.
5: Well, because I was going to ask, why are yields so high? It's a very basic question, but it could be about the hot economy. It could be about inflation. You're saying it's about both.
7: Both, plus the fact that the U.S. government is running massive fiscal deficits, really sort of unprecedented in history, that at a time of economic well-being and a time of an expanding economy, no major crisis, that we're running deficits that measure around 6% of GDP. It's just, it's the kind of number like you would never see except in some sort of crisis time. That's also a huge factor. Massive deficits force the Treasury to sell lots and lots of bonds. So the supply of bonds goes up. And as the supply of bonds goes up, if demand is more or less the same for it, well, the yield has to go up. The price goes down, the yield goes up.
5: Japan, Australia, and Germany are also seeing yields up. Why is that? What kinds of ripple effects could that have?
7: I mean, I would say the forces you're seeing at play here in the U.S., the world's biggest economy, you know, coming out of the pandemic, that huge spike in inflation that never really quite came down, now coupled with the inflationary impacts of the war. So these are just phenomenon, or this is just a phenomenon, I'd say, that just about the entire world is grappling with. And that's why you're seeing, you know, yield spike in those places. You know, all these countries are running large budget deficits that, again, spiked enormously during the pandemic, and very few countries brought them back down to normal levels. And so it is very much a global issue. I would say in many ways it's particularly acute here in the U.S.
5: And how has Bessin's strategy of buying up all these bonds worked? He's trying to bring down yields, right? Is that moving the needle at all?
7: I think he's just tinkering around at the edges. Yeah. I think he knows he has a major problem in trying to cap yields. I think that unless you get major fiscal reform of some kind or another, I think it's hard to turn that around. The last big factor, by the way, in terms of why yields are going higher is that AI boom again, because all these AI hyperscalers are also borrowing lots of money. They're issuing lots of bonds, further adding to that glut of supply.
5: Well, David, you also talked about this idea on a call with some of our Bloomberg colleagues last week about how the value of the U.S. stock market is currently more than double the size of the entire U.S. economy. People like to call this ratio, the value of the stock market compared to the U.S.'s annualized GDP, the Buffett indicator. Mike, what does that ratio typically signal and how are you reading?
8: Well, if I were to channel Warren Buffett, I think he'd say it's you know, no time to be greedy. You know, I think he's viewing it as, you know, should you be greedy towards stocks or should you be fearful? And, you know, whatever it's at now, I think 240% roughly.
5: Something like that.
8: Is the highest it's ever been. He always thought, I think, 200% was the danger zone. That said, over the years, he sort of softened his whole tone on this. For one thing, that ratio, it's not a mean reverting ratio. In other words, it doesn't tend to come back and average a certain amount over the lifetime of the data series. It's kind of trends higher, and it has for a long time. And there's, you know, you'll see people explain it away as, well, the S&P is a lot more than just the U.S. economy now. There's this, you know, significant and growing percentage of revenue from overseas. And there's just sort of this structural reason why it would continue to expand. You know, that said, it is kind of an alarming number to think the stock market's, you know, almost 2.5 times the size of the economy. So certainly, you know, any hiccups in the stock market, I think, when it's that elevated, would have a major ripple effect on the sort of Main Street economy as well.
5: Does it mean a correction is coming?
8: I wouldn't, and Buffett himself would say it's not a timing indicator. It's just another sign that, you know, the stock market is very, to put it nicely, very fully valued.
9: And
8: some, some may say overvalued. Now, I could give you the opposite side of that argument as which is, you know, the earnings growth is just spectacular right now in the stock market. I mean, we're looking at for 2026 about a 29% growth in S&P 500 earnings. That's, you know, amazing growth. Even for next year, it's looking like about 19%. If you go as far out as 2028, about 16%. Now, those numbers, the farther out you go, the more they tend to change. But that's tremendous profit growth expected for the stock market.
5: I want to read some of these statistics because they really shocked me. You know, obviously, we know that the Mag 7 stocks have been buoying the stock market for a while now. As of the end of August, Bloomberg reporting shows tech-heavy stocks making up more than half of the stock market. Goldman Sachs estimates that about 40% of the S&P's total market value comes from AI infrastructure companies. What does that say to you?
8: So a few things. You know, if you are in the camp that you believe this is AI is a bubble, which very well could be, but you have to believe that those earnings I'm talking about is where the bubble lies. That, yes, the growth is 30% this year, 20% next year, but that's not sustainable. That eventually that growth will revert back to single digits. And I think that's really what the market is waiting for to see. You know, is this backlash? Is all this concern about AI going to sort of affect the outlook for profits for next year and beyond?
7: I guess what I would say about the AI boom, and does it ever pop at all? Is it a bubble that pops? I mean, I think financial historians will tell you that anytime you have this kind of innovation in economy of this scale, there's always froth and a mania that comes with it. Mm-hmm. And sooner or later, at some point, there is a bit of a bursting of the bubble. It could be painful in the short term, but it certainly doesn't need to be fatal. But does it happen in a day, a week, a month, a year, 5 years? I don't know. Mm-hmm. I'll just say there was a story that we ran on how Rajiv Jain, kind of a big shot in the fund business, and who was a long AI skeptic, just loaded up on AI stocks. That the pain for him just became too great to pay the price. And his funds were really, in recent months, underperforming the broader market. You could say, hey, I think this thing is a bit of a bubble that's going to pop at some point. But can you hold on to that conviction long enough before it forces you to capitulate? In the case of Rajiv Jain, it appears it's made him capitulate. Now, he says he's seen some things of late that have made him believe more in it, that it's here to stay. So, but I just thought that was sort of emblematic of that tussle that's going on right now.
5: 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I'm Sarah Holder, and I spoke with Bloomberg's David Papadopoulos and Mike Regan to pick apart the economic indicators we're seeing right now and where they're headed. You can hear the rest of the episode on the Big Take, wherever you get your podcasts.
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11: From ABC News. I'm Mike Dubusky. Just a month left to go until the midterm elections, and President Trump is on the campaign trail. Last night, he was rallying in support of Republicans in Alabama, and ABC's Stephen Portnoy says that's not the only stop he's making this weekend.
12: It definitely is something that a Republican president has to spend time in traditional Republican strongholds, hoping that those locations don't turn blue this fall. The president tonight traveling to Ohio, a state he won by 11 points just 2 years ago, but where the Democratic Senate candidate, former Senator Sherrod Brown, now has a small 3-point lead in a new poll over incumbent Republican Senator John Houston.
11: Meanwhile, a group of Democratic mayors in traditionally red states are aiming to launch a new organization this week. Blue Cities Red States is led by Cleveland Mayor Justin Bibb and is said to be aiming at a center-left alternative to both the MAGA movement and what they describe as far-left dysfunction. Tennessee's Governor Bill Lee has announced he's accepted the resignation of the state's prison commissioner after a botched execution this week of death row inmate named Krista Pike.
1: This was the second failed execution in the state this year. Meanwhile, lawyers for Pike say that she's in critical condition and on a ventilator. Overnight, they asked for an emergency motion to preserve all the evidence related to the botched execution attempt.
11: ABC's Rachel Scott. In the alleged Cornell gang rape case, ABC News has learned the original district attorney declined to review some material gathered by university police after the alleged incident. Southern California now under a dangerous heat wave, and ABC meteorologist Leslie Lopez says the triple-digit temperatures aren't letting up anytime soon.
9: Extreme heat warnings in place all the way through Thursday, so we're going to continue onward with the heat advisories and extreme heat warnings. So this is really the second day of it. 103 over in Los Angeles, 101 in San Diego. The heat is moving through, and it's just getting hotter.
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15: These statements have not been evaluated by the FDA. This product is not intended to diagnose, treat, cure, or prevent any disease.
11: Officials now say the co-pilot in that alleged cockpit attack on a Fly Dubai flight this week attempted to carry out a terrorist act by going after his colleague with a crash axe that was on the plane. ABC News foreign correspondent Tom Sufi Burridge.
27: The investigation will now consider how the suspect was hired by Fly Dubai after he had previously been suspended as a pilot at another airline. This morning, Fly Dubai says it's not in a position to comment while they cooperate with the ongoing investigation.
11: Meanwhile, the U.S. Coast Guard is now searching the waters off Nantucket for a missing medical transfer plane with six people on board. A new study finds that people can suffer from sleep apnea for years or even decades without realizing it. ABC News medical contributor Dr. Alok Patel.
28: Symptoms may be things as subtle as loud snoring or choking, or they may be daytime sleepiness or headaches. So you do not want to wait at all if you notice this or suspect these symptoms, because recent research shows us that looking at 500,000 Americans, the average age of diagnosis was 55. Over half of these people had hypertension.
11: And in Australia this weekend,
29: 10 people have been injured. Two of those people are critically injured, and the other eight are also injured.
11: New South Wales Police Minister Yasmeen Catley speaking after a car drove into a crowd in the city of Newcastle. I'm Mike Dubusky, ABC News.
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0: How did I lose weight? 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Lean, right here. 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

0: for better or for worse. But one of the biggest effects of superintelligence may be not what it does to our world, but what it does to the way we humans think. Plus, rare earth minerals have been at the center of U.S.-China relations. China has them, and much of the rest of the world doesn't. But that may be changing. We go to a new rare earth operation in Texas that's integrated all the way from mining to producing magnets for General Motors. And America's universities are headed for a demographic cliff with fewer college-age kids coming down the pipeline. We tell the story of one university that saw it coming and took action. This is a story about tools. For over 3 million years, humans have created and used tools to change the world around them, building things, moving things, growing things. But now it may be the tool of AI that changes us, how we think, how we interact with one another, all with the potential consequences we may not see. Our special correspondent, Chrystia Freeland, brings us a report from the front lines of those trying to come to terms with the biggest AI risk no one is talking about.
1: The growing concerns about the risks from artificial intelligence so far have focused on the machines themselves.
2: First, we could lose control of the future to AI.
3: This is a super weapon. You should have to own a gun license to use it.
1: But Harvard philosophy professor Michael Sandel says the bigger question may be lurking under the surface.
4: We have lots of good reasons to be worried. But the real question is not whether AI will destroy humanity, but whether it will change what it means to be human, whether it will change the way we live together, relate to one another, understand ourselves.
1: What do you mean by that?
4: Forgetting and losing contact with actual human connection and community, presence, authenticity, being there. Not being everywhere all at once. The title, the brilliant title of that movie, spoke to this utopian aspiration that the power of the virtual will enable us to transcend place and presence and authentic human connection, and will enable us to be everywhere all at once. I find that a dark vision, not a hopeful utopia, because it leads us away from cultivating the conditions for the human relations that situate us in the world, being present to one another, exploring and challenging our authenticity, engaging in true friendships, not ones generated by bots. This, I think, is how AI will call into question what it means to be human. And even though we haven't had a broad public debate about this, I think people sense that this is what's at stake.
1: There may be no place better suited for this debate than our college campuses, where the next generation is learning how to think, finding their communities, and forming their view of the world, just as AI is becoming part of how they learn and communicate. It's a dynamic that Vanderbilt Chancellor Daniel Durmeyer considers often.
5: The goal here is always that the students understand and are able to use technology responsibly as appropriate for the specific class. But our goal is to help them develop their own mind, their habits of mind, their ability to think for themselves. And that's front and center. The technology needs to be part of that, but that is always the purpose of a transformative education.
1: For Durmeyer, preserving that ability to think for yourself is bringing new attention to some of the oldest disciplines.
6: There are a lot of people now who are saying, actually, the poor, disrespected humanities disciplines, whether it's history or philosophy or literature, are maybe going to have a new relevance in the age of AI. Do you buy that?
5: To me, the most important thing is that we need to embrace both, is that when we educate students, when they're Vanderbilt graduates, they need to be able to be fluent in the technology and be able to think about technology and the meaning of life more broadly speaking in a deep and profound way. That's what it means to be an educated person in today's world.
6: Sounds like you're embracing AI rather than being scared it's going to rot the brains of your students.
5: Well, I think the history of humanity has seen a whole sequence of revolutionary technologies, and they have had a profound impact on our lives, you know, in our mind, from the origin of agriculture to the book to the internet and so forth. We have to embrace that, but we have to do it thoughtfully and intentionally.
6: So wasn't Socrates a little bit worried that the written word would wreck our thinking skills and wreck our memory?
5: Yes, it's, of course, exactly. And that's a perfect example. I think when we see, you know, when we see any type of transformative technology happening out, like the creating of books, you know, through Gutenberg and so forth, and the Bible had a transformative impact on society. That's not the first time. The Industrial Revolution had a transformative impact on society, and humans will not stop innovating and creating new things, and they will have a transformative impact. Our role as educators and university leaders and leaders in a broader aspect of society is to be thoughtful, intentional about that, and to combine or integrate technological progress with human flourishing.
6: That human flourishing must be the ultimate goal in developing this powerful new tool called AI. But when we're talking about changing the way we think, some of us get nervous. And Sandel, while recognizing that changes like moving to the written word worked out okay, warns us not to take this change too lightly. You are not the first philosopher to worry that a new technology would change the way we think and who we are as humans. Famously, philosophers worried that moving from oral argument to a written culture would harm our memory, would harm our ability to debate. Is there any danger that this is just a transition like the many others we've had? And, you know, ultimately, I think it's probably a good thing that we now write. Is that how we're going to look back on AI in 50 years?
4: Well, I would turn the question around. I think those early worries were not mere superstition, atavistic concerns that were obviously false. Socrates, who began philosophy in the Western tradition, if he lived at a time of publish or perish, he would have perished, as in fact he did, for corrupting the youth of Athens. Or take the invention of the printing press. People felt that printing the Bible and making it widely accessible would have theological consequences. No longer would the hierarchy of the church be able to interpret the meaning of sacred texts. Now, we say, well, it's a good thing everyone can read for themselves the sacred texts in Scripture. And that is a good thing. But were they entirely wrong? Or was there a theological transformation that resulted from direct person-to-person access with texts unmediated by various theological authorities and religious authorities? So I think we underestimate the insight that those earlier philosophers had who worried about the impact of technology on our humanity. If we forget that these technologies did transform the way we understand ourselves, meaning, purpose, even questions of theology.
6: And if a technology can alter even our most basic ways of thinking, are those building these powerful new tools considering those possibilities as they build something we've never seen before? It's a conversation Notre Dame philosophy professor Megan Sullivan has been having with some of those very people.
7: Capitalism and ethics have always had a complicated relationship, to put it mildly. On the scary side, these companies and our U.S. economy have made massive bets on artificial intelligence. Some reports say that 2% of our country's GDP is now invested in building data centers and training powerful AIs. That is a much bigger economic bet on one single piece of technology than we have ever made in the history of our country. And so we have to make sure, we have this feeling that we have to make sure that that bet pays off, which means we had better figure out a way to develop this technology and get it out there in the economy as broadly as possible. And that might mean that engineers and companies are under so much pressure to respond

0: in mass are going to be able to pressure the tech companies to make decisions, hopefully in enough time to avoid a really major safety incident or a really bad disruption that hurts people's lives.
1: But it's not enough for just the people building AI to consider the implications. Sullivan says all of us need to be aware of the risks and take responsibility for how this new tool is used.
0: There is a widespread feeling that only a very small number of people have ethical responsibility for artificial intelligence right now. It's either the handful of corporate executives at big tech companies who are building these products, or maybe a handful of regulators in Washington, D.C. who could decide to put laws constraining them. I think that this is far too narrow approach to AI ethics. In fact, a lot of us have agency and decision making about what kinds of AI we're going to allow into our workplaces, into our families and social lives, into our schools. And realizing that you have a lot of say at the moment about how AI affects your day-to-day life is going to be a really important realization for trying to exercise some of our ethical agency about what kind of world we're going to build with this technology. It's in the interests of political powers and corporate powers to make you feel like you're just along for the ride. You just have to accept whatever decision they make. That is the wrong mindset.
2: Coming up, China has been using the threat of cutting off rare earth minerals in negotiations with the U.S. But there may be some hope on the horizon as a U.S. company begins production of rare earth mineral magnets made solely in America.
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6: This is a story about playing from behind, way behind. Hanging over President Trump's meeting with Chinese President Xi last week was the risk of China cutting off the supply of rare earth minerals. It's something China threatened a year ago, something that could stifle U.S. production of a wide range of essential products, and something over which China has a near monopoly.
7: These are now magnets that have the right structure at the atomic level to be great high-performance magnets.
6: This is a magnet made from rare earth minerals.
7: This is the finished magnet that will go into a final application.
6: Magnets like these are integral parts of everything from aerospace weapon systems to generators to MRI machines. But this magnet is different from those we've seen in the past. This one was made in the U.S. from beginning to end.
7: This is what we'll actually box and package, and that will be unpackaged at the customer site.
8: So there is no single entity in the world other than MP Materials that can do this entire supply chain all under one roof.
6: Jim Litinsky is the CEO and co-founder of MP Materials, which owns and operates the Mountain Pass mine in California, where the process begins.
8: I founded the company in 2017. My co-founder and I bought the assets out of bankruptcy. MP Materials consisted of the assets of Mountain Pass, which at the time was essentially a mine in care and maintenance. The refining assets hadn't been completed. It was part of a public company before that had gone into bankruptcy. We acquired it out of bankruptcy, turned around the mine, and then relaunched the mine and the refining assets. It was really a distressed turnaround of a chemical plant that wasn't operating right, as well as a startup.
6: Around the time Litinsky and his co-founder bought the Mountain Pass mine, the world was waking up to the need for more magnets and the critical minerals needed to make them, something China realized early on. But by the time the rest of the world was catching on, it was almost too late.
8: There's a famous Deng Xiaoping expression that the Mideast has oil, China has rare earths. The Chinese recognized that although it was a small industry, it was an upstream feedstock to the downstream of what is ultimately trillions of dollars of enterprise value of industries that they sought to compete in and ultimately want to dominate. And so they utilized this supply chain to move downstream. And so I think they recognized the importance of it and made investments to essentially take over the industry.
9: It's approximately a 25-year head start, you know, and it's a head start that unfortunately we handed to China. The United States decided that we didn't really want that business in the country.
10: Mel Sanderson is co-chair of the Critical Minerals Institute, a Toronto-based think tank focused on rare earths and other essential minerals, and serves as a director for American Rare Earths Limited.
9: To be fair, at that time, the demand for rare earth was literally nothing compared to what it is today. China saw an opportunity because they had already been looking to how technology was evolving, and they decided that they were willing to bear the burden of standing up a rare earth industry. Because particularly the old technologies are not the cleanest.
10: The big Chinese lead in rare earths has caused some to question whether the U.S. can catch up, including even some of those in the race.
8: There was a belief that, one, it just couldn't work properly. We couldn't be competitive with the Chinese. As we dug in, my co-founder and I, what we realized is actually there were some process flow changes versus how it had historically been done. And we believed actually, given the world-class resource that is Mountain Pass, that we could turn this asset around. We recognized that it was going to be a long-term process. You don't restore a multi-billion dollar supply chain overnight, but we believed we could do it.
9: When you look at an element like copper, which is also on almost everybody's critical minerals list, copper is traded through the London Metals Exchange at a transparent pricing mechanism. We have nothing of the sort for rare earths. Where are the deposits? What are they composed of? How large are they? Can they be economically viable? All of that data is necessary in order to even begin the process of trying to have an objective pricing mechanism that would balance some of China's grasp on this price.
10: Despite all the challenges, 10 years after its founding, MP Materials is about to take its first step in making magnets entirely in the U.S., from mining the ore to processing and refining it, to using it in finished products. Products to be used in vehicles made by an American firm.
11: In a combustion engine, we use about 50 different magnets across the vehicle. In an electric vehicle, we use about 200 different magnets. It goes everywhere from speakers to steering systems to seats in engines, transmissions, in many places across the vehicle.
10: Shilpan Amin is the chief supply officer at GM, which has a long-term supply arrangement to get the magnets it needs for its EV traction motors from MP.
11: For MP Materials, it kind of came together, I call it by luck, I would say it's strategic, as MP was progressing down an evaluation of getting into producing magnets. It's at about the same time we were mapping out our supply chains and realized we needed the rare earth elements that exist in magnets. We had a need to produce magnets in the North America region in our buy where you build strategy. And that collectively came into how do we enable to make that connection and bring production here to the U.S. I would say, you know, it was a time where we didn't understand why we couldn't buy magnets here locally.
7: In this motor today, what you see is actual magnets made here in this factory at Independence that are now sitting within this GM motor.
10: A key part of the development of homegrown magnets made from rare earths was MP Materials knowing it had a firm commitment from GM to buy its output.
8: Well, really, it's about execution. The hardest thing to do in the beginning is to get customers who believe in you. When GM and MP partnered, we had not yet made a magnet. We'd built an extraordinary team. We had feedstock and a vision. And then when we went public, we said, making magnets is our long-term goal to be truly vertically integrated, and that is a 2025 plus event. which, you know, obviously was many years off. Around 2021, we started talking to GM, and it was really their commitment that allowed us to accelerate our investment to move downstream. And so GM accelerated the growth of MP by years. Having a commitment from them enabled us to invest the capital to really attract a lot more human capital. And so certainly having GM as a foundational customer was critical to the build out of our magnetics business.
11: We made these commitments back in 2021. It should have taken 8 years if you think about extraction, processing, you know, building a facility for magnets, validating the vehicle level. You know, we're here 5 years later because of the pace and capabilities that MP Material has brought to the table and the collaboration and working together. We're both now at the final stages of validation where MP Materials is validating their magnets to the automotive grade specifications, which are some of the toughest specifications to meet. And we are in parallel in our Pontiac labs as we speak, Pontiac, Michigan, validating the EV traction motors with their magnets, all targeting to get into production by the end of this year.
12: So into production by the end of this year, if all goes according to plan. In success, how much of General Motors' needs or demands will be provided for by MP Materials?
11: They'll be our primary supplier for the North America based EV traction motors across our entire North America EV portfolio to give them the scale needed to drive the efficiencies in production.
10: The Trump administration made rare earth minerals a national priority in the face of Chinese threats over supply. And the government has become an investor in several rare earth companies, including taking a minority stake in MP and giving it a $35 million supply contract.
8: Not a day goes by where we don't recognize the importance of and the unique nature of our public-private partnership with the United States government. It's a really important thing that we are doing for the country and the supply chain.
10: As important as the U.S. government interest may be to companies like MP Materials, some question whether it's really making the difference, and even whether the U.S. government has articulated a coherent policy when it comes to rare earth minerals.
9: The space is characterized by these junior companies, and you're trapped in this financial cycle, because building a mine is an expensive proposition. And building a highly specialized mine with a processing facility is an even more expensive proposition. So these junior miners are out there constantly fishing for money, hitting their shareholders, speaking to the brokerages, looking to the government. By education, I'm a monetary economist. And the idea of government equity stakes in private sector companies, for me personally, is anathema. What the government's role is to provide the vision. What the government's role is to provide resources, whether those be financial or whether those be expertise, in order to contribute to the realization of its plan. But companies need to maintain their own control and ability to make market decisions. And I think that's where we're kind of treading a slippery line at the moment.
10: The United States is running hard to catch up with a China well ahead in the race for rare earths. But what are the realistic chances of catching up? And does the U.S. really have to? Or is there enough room for more than one global leader?
11: So we have a buy where you build strategy. And so we buy a lot of magnets for our production in China. You know, we are in our EV traction motor, we're shifting that into buy-in primarily from the U.S. There's opportunities that exist beyond the traction motor in all the other applications of the vehicle. We're staying focused on launching this, demonstrating capabilities here.
8: We're really seeing a bifurcated industry globally. As it stands today, if it's a dual-use technology, which means if there's a national security implication, you just can't buy rare earth magnets out of China. And so this is a highly strategic industry. And so from a competitive standpoint, it's sort of two different worlds.
6: Up next, the enrollment cliff faced by American colleges and universities, and the threat it could pose for the towns they support. How one university anticipated the problem and made the adjustments needed.
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0: How did I lose weight? And I did. Lean, right here. I did. I love this stuff. Listen, Brickhouse Nutrition been with me for a long time. So chatting with Miles, I'm up at like 2:35. True story, I never minded being 2:35, but you know what minded? 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
16: And I'm Dan Schwartzman in the Bloomberg Newsroom. Here's some of the stories we're watching. U.S. employers tapped the brakes on hiring in September. Bloomberg's chief U.S. economist Anna Wong says just 29,000 jobs were added last month, and numbers for the previous 2 months were revised down.
17: You have a labor market that's supposed to be improving, which, you know, on aggregate it is, but it is improving only in these very narrow sectors such as manufacturing. And, you know, U.S., the share of U.S. labor force that's in manufacturing is like substantially less than 15%, I think. And also you're seeing some pickup in mining and trucking. And again, not many people would want to be truck drivers.
16: That's economist Anna Wong on Bloomberg this weekend. She says she doesn't expect the Fed to hike rates again in October or December. Another employee of an AI firm has quit due to concerns with the safety of the tech. David Robinson, who previously led transparency work on OpenAI's safety team, wrote in a piece for The Atlantic that OpenAI is failing to achieve the level of care needed as it sprints from one launch to the next. Robinson suggested that AI firms should be run more like nuclear power plants with layers of redundancy and careful planning to prevent disaster. The number of employees across the top AI companies in recent weeks have warned about the potential catastrophic risks from artificial intelligence. Treasury Secretary Scott Bessent downplaying worries about rising yields despite persistent price pressures that have pushed some benchmark rates to the highest in more than two decades.
18: We'll get to the other side of this. Iran conflict. I think oil is going to be more well supplied. I think we're going to be much lower. Wage gains will keep coming because we are having a manufacturing renaissance. and the energy shock will fade away.
16: That's Scott Bessent on the Axios show. Cost of living has been a key issue for voters ahead of midterms amid record diesel prices and mortgage rates that now stand well above 7%. Electric vehicles are regaining some popularity as gas prices continue to rise, with Tesla and Rivian posting better than expected EV sales for the third quarter, while executives at Hyundai and Ford say dealers are asking for more battery-powered inventory to sell as customers come back. Overall, EV sales have stabilized at close to 6% of the U.S. market this year. That's according to researcher Cox Automotive. Global news 24 hours a day and whenever you want it with Bloomberg News Now. I'm Dan Schwartzman, and this is Bloomberg.
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0: How did I lose weight? 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
12: This is a story of reinvention. The United States is home to roughly 3,700 universities and colleges, but many are under threat as the U.S. college-age population has turned to decline after a century of growth. The so-called enrollment cliff is leaving many schools facing budget shortfalls and program cuts, but some are adapting better than others. Bowling Green, Ohio is the quintessential American college town.
2: The university doubles the size of the city population when the students move in each fall. It's a great college town where there's lots of synergy between the town and the city.
12: A few years ago, Bowling Green State University President Rodney Rogers looked at the data and saw a problem. Starting with the great financial crisis, Americans began having fewer children. And that decline is now hitting university enrollment 18 years later. The college-age population is projected to decline 13% by 2041, and colleges around the U.S. are already feeling the effects, reporting budget shortfalls driven by falling enrollment.
2: You know, quite a few years back, we kind of recognized that. I'm a business guy by background who got into higher ed, and a couple of things that I've noted since I've worked in higher ed is we are not very good at differentiation. Here at Bowling Green, what we began to do, knowing that this demographic cliff is coming, because quite honestly, we absolutely knew that it was coming because we knew what the enrollments were in first grade, second grade, third grade.
12: The overall decline in college-age Americans is stark, but it turns out that it's not the same across the board. According to the Western Interstate Commission for Higher Education, Ohio is expected to experience a 6% drop in high school graduates by 2041, while states like Illinois, Michigan, and New York are expected to see far larger declines. In contrast, southern states like Florida and Tennessee are expected to see gains.
3: So a lot of what you're seeing in terms of overall enrollment declines is really masking a big difference across areas in what's happening.
12: David Deming is the dean of Harvard College and a professor in economics, education, and public policy.
3: With higher education, I think, again, you see it in several ways. So one, again, is just enrollment declines. And again, that's an aggregate decline, but it masks really different situations. So, for example, colleges in the South are actually seeing slight enrollment increases over this period, and the projection is they will continue to because the population is actually increasing in the South because of migration. Whereas colleges in New England, you're seeing a wave of closures in colleges up here because this is a declining population part of the country. But again, then the question, David, is how do colleges adjust to that? And one way they do is, you know, you can try to discount the price to bring in more people. That's a dangerous game because colleges have very high fixed costs. You know, you have to pay for the building, whether it's full or half full. And so what you find is that colleges that have fewer students actually makes it harder to pay the bills in many cases. And so you see colleges cutting student supports, cutting back on athletic facilities, cutting back on full-time faculty. You know, there's been a big decline in universities all across the country in the share of faculty that are actually tenured or tenure track, and many more contingent faculty, adjunct teachers, people who are just around for a year or two who get paid much lower wages. So unfortunately, I think you'll see that trend continue again, especially in small private colleges in the Northeast and the Midwest.
12: But Deming says that there might also be a silver lining.
4: How likely is it that one direct effect of the decline in enrollment is a better quality education for a lot of students? I mean, if you talk about supply and demand, if the supply goes down, then the college and university are going to have to try a lot harder to really deliver what they need to deliver.
3: Yeah, well, David, that's the bull case for higher education in America. And I think you can consider me a bull. I believe in that case. I think We are undergoing a painful but necessary process of adjustment where colleges have to get a little bit more efficient, have to trim for reasons that are not related to anything that they did or anybody else did. It's just that there's a demographic decline coming, and schools have to find ways to trim and to deliver things at lower costs, and also deliver the kinds of outcomes that students want. So connect more to career and things like that. And so I think you're going to see that happen. And again, the bull case is that it happens in a way that ultimately makes the higher education sector in the U.S. more resilient and better able to face the challenges to come. I believe we have a strong chance at making that happen. I don't take it for granted. But I think it tends to be in societies as we get richer and more prosperous. We want more education. We want more healthcare. We want more things that make us happier and smarter and also make us better people. And so I think in the long run, the higher education sector in the U.S. will adjust. But again, there'll be some pain along the way.
4: Bowling Green State is one of the universities that is finding creative solutions to counteract the pain from the demographic decline. This year, it posted a second straight year of record enrollment.
2: So when we were looking at that, we said to ourselves, okay, so how do we differentiate ourselves in the marketplace? And obviously, we did the basic thing of looking at what our strengths and weaknesses were and where those opportunities and threats were. One is, are we confident we have the right programs? And so we focused on right programs. By that, I mean, is were we tracking to where the careers were going to be into the future? And so we added programs, everything from certainly the forensic science, which came along because of a unique crime lab here on campus, for example. But we also got into aviation, knowing there's a pilot shortage that we knew was coming. So we really built up our School of Aviation. So we really wanted to make sure we had the right programs and that we were engaging students in ways that we could stand out in terms of how we're delivering those programs. But the other thing that we really focused on, and in my mind, this might have been perceived as a weakness early on. The fact that we are a comprehensive research university, we are not a flagship, we're not a small private, we're in between. I think of this as kind of a Goldilocks paradox, if you will. And so we thought to ourselves, is that a weakness or is that a strength? And we decided it's a strength. If we believe that it's not so much where you go to college, it's how you go to college. And there's a fair amount of research to demonstrate this as well. How one goes to college is very, very important. And so choosing the right university that certainly has the right programs, but is also the right size where students, not just the top 10% of the students, but all the students have opportunities to be involved and engaged in ways that will develop their abilities.
4: The city of Bowling Green may do just fine as the hometown of Bowling Green State, which anticipated the problems. But for other college towns, declining enrollment and potential school closures can have a devastating effect.
3: Why are towns like Ann Arbor or Bloomington, you know, or Amherst, Massachusetts, economically thriving? That's because they have colleges and universities, and these colleges are the economic engines of these local areas. They contribute to research, they contribute to healthcare, they contribute to science, they create jobs. And so when you see colleges close, especially in small towns that are highly dependent on them, you will see ripple through the community. People will lose jobs. Stores will close down because people aren't spending as much money because there are fewer people around. And so that's really going to be difficult for many of these cities to handle. In many ways, it's kind of like in a different market, what happened with the China shock, where the opening of trade with China closed factories in small towns like Hickory, North Carolina, furniture factories and things like that. This is obviously a different type of job, but you can think about, again, like it may not show up that much in the aggregate economy, but certain parts of the country that are heavily dependent on the jobs that are created by these colleges are really going to feel the impacts. And, you know, you may see political ramifications of that as well. We'll see.
4: The China shock analogy is an interesting one because a number of cities and towns have had to deal with what are the alternatives, and as have companies. So let me ask that question with respect to a college. Let's take a small local college. What are their alternatives, and what are the alternatives for the town where that small college is?
3: If you work in a university and that university closes and you live in a small town in Rhode Island or New Hampshire or Vermont or Indiana, you know, what are you going to do instead? Well, you could pick up and move to a different place, and some people will do that. But there often won't be another job available for you unless you want to teach at a local high school, or if you're a student services professional, there's not a lot of other places to go. So I think that's in common with a China shock. Because again, if you worked at a furniture factory and the furniture factory closes, it's not like there's another one down the street. So I think you'll see some pretty serious dislocation impacts for employment in the education sector in much the same way that you did in manufacturing. And so I think the analogy holds. I think you also saw with the China shock some ripple effects outward to the community. So a lot of the jobs that were lost in local communities when factories closed were not actually factory jobs themselves.
4: The opposite is also true. And in Bowling Green, Mayor Mike Usbacher says the growth in enrollment is rippling through the broader economy.
1: Well, we see increased demand on housing or for housing, and that is, you know, that is helping us support our efforts to work with developers to try to attract new housing starts here in Bowling Green. That's a challenge for every municipality across the country, but we have seen some success in our efforts to pursue new housing here in Bowling Green, and it's in all classes of housing, and all of it matters, because as one, maybe a family transitions from an owner-occupied house on the east side of town into one of these new single family residents more geared towards senior living, then that creates an opportunity perhaps for a developer to look at a house and turn it into potentially student housing. So it's a very dynamic market, but that increased enrollment has driven that need for housing.
4: But Bowling Green State knows the job is not done. And with the college-age population expected to continue declining for many more years, Rogers recognizes there's more hard work ahead.
2: So we talk a lot about having a growth mindset. We expect our students to have a growth mindset. That's what we want our graduates to have. And so I always challenge our faculty and staff, how do we as a university make sure that we have this growth mindset? This idea that, yeah, we've had great success, strong enrollment, great retention rates, placement rates, all of those very strong outcomes. But let's think about what's next. Let's think about how do we get even better. And so there's more work to be done, certainly. But we are constantly thinking about where do we need to go next.
4: That does it for this edition of Bloomberg Wall Street Week. I'm David Westin. Stay with us. Today's top stories and global business headlines are coming up right now.
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9: From ABC News. I'm Mike Dubusky. President Trump is headed to Ohio this evening, his latest campaign stop ahead of the midterm elections. It comes against the backdrop of some negative polling for the president, especially over his handling of the economy. ABC's Stephen Portnoy has more.
10: As Americans are on edge about higher prices and the Iran war, the president is trying to make the case that he's ready to help. And last night he announced new one-time $90 payments to seniors on Medicare to cover about one half of 1 month's Part B premium. And then there's that pledge, still a bit vague, to give $5,000 checks to every American adult if Republicans hold on to both houses.
9: Meanwhile, Democrats Bernie Sanders and Ro Khanna are in California for a rally today in support of a proposed tax on the state's billionaires. Governor Gavin Newsom has opposed the measure, saying wealthy people could easily dodge the tax by moving elsewhere. Speaking of California, much of the southern half of that state is in the grips of a dangerous heat wave right now.
11: You're noticing temperatures over near Burbank still climbing. 97 tomorrow, 100 degrees by Tuesday, and then getting into Palm Springs and even San Diego getting up to 99 on your Sunday and your Monday, staying into the 90s on your Tuesday.
9: ABC's Leslie Lopez. Heat alerts remain in effect for more than 35 million people across the state, many lasting through Thursday. After Tennessee authorities failed in their attempt to execute Krista Pike, the state's governor now says Tennessee's prison commissioner is resigning within the next month. That death row inmate, Krista Pike, is now on a ventilator in the hospital. Christopher Slobogan is a law professor at Vanderbilt Law School and says the incident has sparked new questions over the use of lethal injection.
25: What happened to her was in effect torture, and even people in favor of the death penalty might be saying to themselves, look, if we can't get this process right, we should just stop doing it.
9: Lawyers for Pike are now calling on the governor to commute her sentence. You're listening to ABC News.
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9: May be hard to believe, but holiday travel season is just around the corner. ABC News transportation reporter Clara McMichael says some are considering staying closer to home to save money.
16: If you were inclined to take a staycation for the holidays, this could be the year for it, because we're seeing the highest holiday airfares we've seen in 10 years. Thanksgiving, ticket prices round trip, according to Hopper, they're looking like $400. That's up 30% from last year. Christmas is no better. Tickets are $450. It's up over 20%.
9: A deadly shooting at a strip mall in Northridge, California last night. Los Angeles police saying officers responded to reports of a large party and heard gunshots when they arrived. ABC's Chris Christie.
17: A major crime scene has been established and dozens of witnesses escorted out of a lounge at this strip mall here in Northridge. Dozens of people in handcuffs. Two people have been killed. Reports of a third victim in this shooting as well. Suspects are being sought and lots of investigation to take place.
9: An urgent search is underway right now off the coast of Massachusetts near Nantucket after a plane went down overnight. The medical transfer aircraft, which took off from Bermuda and was bound for Boston, was in contact with air traffic control when it went down.
18: Roger, you said you're coming in blind. Is that okay, you declare an emergency.
9: That sound courtesy of Live ATC. Authorities say six people were on board, four crew, two passengers. I'm Mike Dubusky, ABC News.
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0: How did I lose weight? And I did. Lean, right here. I did. I love this stuff. Listen, Brickhouse Nutrition been with me for a long time. So chatting with Miles. I'm up at like 235. True story. I never minded being 235, but you know what minded? My knees that were falling apart and my back. I'm like, before I started really lifting, probably about 190. So 235 was a lot. I said, I got to lose some LBs, Miles. 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
10: I'm Michelle Hussein, and you're listening to highlights from the Michelle Hussein Show podcast on Bloomberg Radio. Today, I'm speaking with James Manyika of Google. I can hear from what you're saying that you don't want us to miss opportunities in AI, essentially. You don't want this debate or the public to lose confidence in the possibilities that are out there.
11: I mean, when I think about why even pursue this technology, apart from the scientific and technical possibilities and advances that this suggests, I can think of a few different categories of why this is important and why I pursue this. There are all the extraordinary possibilities for people, individuals, the ability to do things, access information, understand and learn, and access languages and be able to converse across barriers of any kind. So I think the possibilities for individuals to do extraordinary things, I mean, at some level, this is at the core of Google's mission, organize the world's information, make it universally accessible and useful. That's why we spend a lot of time on languages, on, I mean, we have a moonshot to get to 1,000 languages.
10: Because of inclusivity. Now. Because you don't want it to be the preserve of the English-speaking or the Western world.
11: We want everybody to be able to access this. And language is not just it. It's everything from other forms of accessibilities, people with speech challenges and so forth. The other category that we think a lot about, and I think a lot about, is the possibilities for the economy. Everything from small businesses to large companies to sectors, economic growth, productivity. I spent a long time thinking about the possibilities for economic growth and productivity. This technology, in a time when, particularly in the West, aging is going to kick in. And we've always known that the one factor that has enabled economic growth and prosperity over centuries is technological innovation and productivity growth.
10: But how does it come into aging? Are you suggesting that it will enable people to stay in the workforce more as they age?
11: No. What I mean is the fact that there's two factors that typically drive economic growth. Either you're expanding labor inputs and, you know, kind of the labor supply into it, and then there's also productivity growth. So at a time when, in fact, you're starting to have a declining labor supply, particularly in advanced economies with aging, think Japan, think many advanced economies, the only engine you're left with to drive economic growth is, in fact, productivity. So what are the things that drive productivity? So you need both things when you think about economic growth and productivity.
10: Because you're going to have fewer workers compared to those who are no longer in work, and therefore you need those workers.
11: So the economic opportunities for this go all the way from the macro, as I'm describing, all the way down to small businesses, individuals, activities, and so forth. So the economic possibilities, I think, are pretty compelling. The third thing that I think a lot about is the possibility of this technology to advance science and scientific discovery. My colleagues were talking about Demis recently, got a Nobel Prize for this. I mean, AlphaFold was extraordinary, but that's starting to happen in almost every discipline in science, biology, chemistry, physics, recently mathematics. So I think the possibilities to drive discovery, I think, are extraordinary in ways that will impact everything from healthcare and you know, discovering new materials, new energy sources. So the science possibilities, I think, are compelling. The final caveat, just to mention it, is it's, in some ways it's connected to the science. This technology will allow us, and is already allowing us, to tackle massive societal challenges that often people may not always attribute to AI, things like crisis resilience and responses. I mean, my team, for example, 3 years ago, started trying to predict floods, riverine floods and flash floods. We know that if people can get 6+ days advance notice, the damage and casualties go down by half. This has been known for quite some time, but the ability to predict that has not been possible. So my team started 3 years ago to try to do this in India, and now we're doing 6+ days flood forecasts in 150 countries where more than 2 billion people live today. That's not in the far future. We have a long list of such situations.
10: Well, I was just wondering about the recent floods in...
12: is a Learfield presentation of the Michigan Sports Network.
13: They want to win, and they want to do it with their best friends.
14: Here's Michigan in front. They score! They're 2-on-1. Pass in front. Offside! He scores! Tic-tac-toe!
13: We're so hungry to do it together, to do it for Michigan, and to do it for each other because of what they experienced last year.
14: Michigan wins, and they're going to the Frozen Four for the 29th time.
13: Everyone's hungry to help Michigan get to that next step.
12: Michigan hockey is on the air. Welcome to the pregame show. Over the next 30 minutes, we'll preview tonight's matchup. Check the out-of-town scoreboard and hear from head coach Brandon Nerotto. Now, let's head to the arena. Here's the voice of Michigan hockey, Al Randall.
15: And thank you and hi again, everyone. And welcome into the very friendly confines of the Bowling Green Arena here as Michigan will take on Bowling Green Falcons here in Bowling Green, Ohio for the first time since February 25th, 2012. In that game, old number 25, David Wolberg, had the game-winning goal in the early in the third period. He got some help from his captain, Mac Bennett, who wore 37, and Kevin Lynch, old number 14, who actually had the game-winning goal in that NCAA game. I don't want to go there. And they waved it off. Michigan would have been in the Frozen Four in Detroit. Hi again, everyone. Al Randall here, joined by Fred Pledge. Fred, this is a familiar arena for you for personal reasons. Your son, Teddy, played here 4 years.
16: Well, and, you know, I've been in this arena as a hockey commissioner, as a hockey parent, as a TV broadcaster, and now pleased to join you as a radio broadcaster. So I've run the gamut. It's kind of a CCHA reunion. Went down to the referees' dressing quarters. It's a little bigger than a broom closet. And said hello to Bruce Vita Jr. and Steve McKinchak, who reffed for a long time, as you know, in the CCHA. Linesmen are the same as last night. But this arena is fundamentally the same. It's been upgraded with a video board and some private boxes. But it's same old BGSU ice arena. The crowd right on top of the action. And wherever Michigan goes, it's a SRO sold right out, and no exception tonight for the Wolverines' first road test of the season.
15: And did you know that the Vitas, or Vitas as you called them, we called them Vitas when they lived in Trenton, lived right down the street from me.
16: And, you know, Bruce, with a great tradition of his father, of course, you may have remembered his father right. as a referee. And yep. Bruce, after the national anthem's done, he'll touch his heart and then point to the sky. He skates in memory of his dad, which is a nice touch. For the Wolverines, same lineup as last night, kind of a shuffling on the wings as Malcolm Spence will play with Cole McKinney and Nick Moldenhauer. He's with Nesbitt and Shifsky last night. Nick Sima will play with Nesbitt, and Shifsky played with Park and Hurlburt last night, and Valentini will slot in alongside Hurlburt and Aiden Park. Valentini started with McKinney and Moldenhauer last night. Of course, that is subject to the whims of the coaching staff. Of course, they can make mid-game changes.
15: Well, I forgot to mention, too, that Sean Hunwick was the goaltender back in 2012. He had his last shutout as a Michigan Wolverine here on that 3-0 game that David Wolberg scored the game-winning goal. And unfortunately, Michigan lost to Cornell in a couple of weeks after they were the runner-up in the CCHA championship game. And that ended a 22-year appearance in the NCAA tournament, a record that will probably never be broken. And all credit to Michigan hockey and Red Berenson.
16: Yeah, 22 straight. You're right, Al. That may never be seen again, especially with the turnover now at the college hockey level. It's kind of like youth hockey or junior hockey, substantial amount of turnover. So the key for me is how quickly the coaching staff and how quickly the leadership group, and this year it's Captain Garrett Shifsky along with Nick Moldenhauer and Ben Robertson and Asher Barnett. How quickly can they make this team a real team?
15: Matt Schweiker to the studios for us tonight. We're glad to welcome him back into a brand new season here on Learfield. Well, the teams are going through their tune-ups right now. When we return, we'll be down in the coach's room and we'll talk to the head coach, Brandon Nerado. They call him Coach Narr. He's up next here on Michigan Hockey.
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19: How did I lose weight? 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
12: We're closing in on the opening faceoff of tonight's game. Let's continue our pregame coverage by hearing from the head coach of the Wolverines, Brandon Nerado. Now, once again, here's the voice of Michigan hockey, Al Randall.
15: Welcome back to Bowling Green. Michigan and the Falcons going to do battle here in about a half an hour. And we're joined by Michigan's coach Brandon Dorado. And first of all, what a crowd last night at welcoming this team that has been so successful back to home. And it had to be a long summer, and I'm sure the players and the coaches were well rewarded by the fans.
20: It was like Christmas morning yesterday, Al, when we woke up, and just to get back to Yost and see the atmosphere that was there. The children of Yost were rocking. It was awesome. Just so excited that we're back in it now and back into the routine, and excited to be on the road tonight and, keep it going.
15: Well, they always say that teams need some time to mesh at the beginning of a season. It looked like Michigan was in midseason form last night, right off the opening faceoff.
20: Yeah, we did some good things yesterday. I don't think it was a perfect game, but it was a really good start. And then, we're happy about it last night and get back up today. And, we have a job to do. It's going to be a tough opponent. And especially, sweeping in college hockey, playing on the road are two difficult tasks. So it'll be a good challenge tonight for the boys.
15: Now, sometimes they give assists out. Sometimes they don't when they're needed. And I thought Nick Sima deserved an assist last night on a big takeaway just inside your blue line that DuPont also found JP up all alone breaking through the defense.
20: Yeah, that was Nick Sima's track and stick lift to take the puck away from the Bowling Green guy to get it to Musi, and then quick transition to JP, and good for him for burying his first goal. That was awesome, and always remember that one. But that was all Nick Sima, and yes, he should deserve an assist on that play.
15: Yeah, he got a couple of penalties last night, but he did not look out of place, and I don't think he deserved either one of those penalties, but we're not going to talk about the referees right now.
20: It's hard not to go there, Al, but I totally agree, and just a winning hockey player and plays with an edge, and we're really excited that he's on our team.
15: Well, I guess you would wonder, don't like to talk about last year's players, who's going to take over for a Keenan Draper or something like that, and I think that he fits that mold.
20: I got a text today from Rob Rassi saying Josh Earnesy 2.0, so that's a big compliment to Nick Sima, and Earn is playing against Truscott and Draper and Nolan Moyle. Cleveland is playing against Grand Rapids, and my son Leo was actually in a tournament in Cleveland, so I got to see all the guys today. It was pretty cool.
15: Well, it is. So take us through the game last night. First period kind of even, but it could have been 3-4, 5-1 Michigan.
20: Yeah, I thought Bowling Green came out hard, like very physical, punting a lot of pucks, chipping a lot of pucks, and then just getting in on the forecheck and hitting our guys. So I was proud of our guys for kind of weathering the storm. It was a little bit of chaos the first 5-10 minutes, and really good breakout retrievals and allowed us to settle in and get to our game.
15: And that was their game plan, it looked like, try to bottle up Michigan, which your defense really moved that puck out of your zone last night.
20: Yeah, I think I feel like since I've been here, even when I was playing here, that's kind of the MO for any team that is coming to Yost or playing us in their home building, is they want to try and knock you out of the building. They're going to be ultra physical, they're going to lay pucks in early, and we're used to that, but obviously a new group this year, and just proud of the guys like working back as a unit of five to break the puck out together.
15: We're speaking with Michigan's coach Brandon Dorado, back with Coach Nahr in a moment here on Learfield.
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0: back once again with Coach Starr, Michigan and Bowling Green with game number two of the two-game series. Home and home, and it's been quite a while since Michigan has been in this arena. 2012 was the last time. And David Wahlberg had the game-winning goal in a 3-0 shutout. That was the 13th shutout of Sean Hunwick's career. Now, there's some names from the past.
1: Oh, yeah. Two great guys. Two great Michigan alum. I used to always like playing here. I had a lot of friends that played at Bowling Green. It kind of reminds me of Western Michigan's rink, where the fans are kind of right on top of you. Smaller rink, lively boards. So I'm sure it'll be packed tonight, and we're looking forward to it.
0: So the crowds aren't intimidating. Actually, a visiting team can feed off those crowds, can't they?
1: Yeah, for sure. It's last year's team, and this is a different group with a lot of returners, but I thought how we handled ourselves on the road and just having that mentality was really good, and just got to keep it going this season.
0: Well, special teams always have to be special, as you know, on the road or at home, but more importantly, on the road. And I thought your power play was clicking last night. Time of possession with you on the power play was incredible.
1: Yeah, I thought the power play was good. I felt like we could add 3, 4, 5 goals. It just didn't land. I actually thought the PK was really good. There was just one misread on the first one, and they ended up capitalizing on their one chance, but I thought they did a great job as well.
0: Yeah, your defense really, really came to play last night. I mean, and what you had when I talk about defense is not just defensemen, but also forwards coming back and filling slots when they had to.
1: Yeah, it's not a new thing. We've talked about it since we've been together as a staff, but defense is what leads to offense, and defense is what's going to matter in the Big Ten tournament, the NCAA tournament. So we know we can put the puck in the back of the net. We know we got some good sticks on this team, but our ability to have an opportunity to play for a championship will be about how we defend.
0: Well, I'm sure Jack Ivankovic liked the team that played in front of him because they had very few chances in grade A opportunities last night.
1: Yeah, I think shots were like 40-31 or 42-31. I feel like we did a really good job of protecting the inner slot. I think they only had like 2 shots inside the inner slot and 7 total in the slot, which is not a lot based on 31 shots. So if Jack can see it and it's from the outside, he's going to get a whistle or he's going to make the save.
0: Well, you always wonder how your defensemen are going to mesh in situations like that. I thought your defensive pairings were excellent.
1: Yeah, I thought we have a 7-man rotation, and Matt Deschamps did a really good job of putting together units where basically each guy plays with 2 different partners, and they've been working through that in the last month in training camp, and I thought they did a really good job.
0: Well, goalies like to flip-flop and make things sensational that aren't. Jack Ivankovic's completely different. Yeah. He makes big saves look like ho-hum.
1: Yeah, he's so calm. He's such an elite skater in the net, and you never see him like fishing or on his stomach flopping around. He's a very controlled goaltender.
0: I know you're worried about what your team's going to do tonight, not worried about them, but how do you expect them coming after you tonight?
1: I expect them to do exactly what they did in the first period, and that type of hockey works. I think it's hard to do for 60 minutes, but they're gonna forecheck us. They're gonna be ultra physical. They're gonna be in our face, and we got to be disciplined and just stick to our plan, and support each other and make little plays with the puck.
0: I saw a lot of young Warriors coming off that bus just a few moments ago, and I'm telling you, they're ready to play.
1: Yeah, I love it. Well, I appreciate y'all. Thanks so much.
0: All right, Brandon Dorado here in the locker room. We're back with more here in Bowling Green in a moment on Learfield.
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0: Welcome back inside Learfield Network Studios. Our pregame coverage of Michigan hockey continues here. And before tonight's game, Fred had a chance to catch up with Michigan Associate Head Coach Chris Lazzari.
1: Chris, word broke, I guess, kind of late July that you've accepted the role as the new associate head coach of Michigan Wolverines Hockey. I would imagine the machinations were wheeling well before that. So give us the background of how this all transpired.
2: Well, I actually had the opportunity to come do it like 5 years prior. But we were going to host the Memorial Cup, and I just didn't feel like I was ready at the time to make a jump. Like, I had a young family, and we were in a good spot. And, so when the opportunity came up, we were actually driving home from vacation, and NAR called and basically had a discussion about the position to gauge the interest. And I thought, for me, it just felt 12 years in the OHL, 10 years in Saginaw, we've accomplished a lot. I actually was up for a bunch of head coaching jobs in the American League. I went right down to the final in Iowa, went right down to Providence. Providence actually offered me the associate job, but I declined it to come here. I just think the opportunity with where college hockey is going and is currently at to work with NAR, the University of Michigan, there's just so many variables that went into it that to me was a perfect fit.
1: So what are your duties and roles and obligations here? I would imagine it's kind of evolving all the time.
2: And that's it. It's evolving. Like, it's a support role for NAR. I think he wanted to really hire somebody that had coaching experience. And him and I have known each other for 10 years. He actually used to work in Saginaw as a skills coach. So we've had a relationship that dates back for a while, and we've become really close. So really, like, support with him, player development, work a lot with the forwards just in terms of video, one-on-one meetings, feedback during the game, and then just any other things that, NAR hands my way. So it's been good because it's a support position for him and Maddie, but also to get in with the forwards and kind of offer them an opportunity to have a coach to go to daily for video and feedback has been good.
1: Well, you won the Memorial Cup 2024. I think I read 18 NHL draft picks, 5 first rounders when you were at Saginaw. So really just all about development, no different than here.
2: Well, and that's what it is. Like, it's this league, the CHL, like, they're developmental leagues. There's steps in along the way for these players, and it's important to win, but I don't think you can't lose sight of the development piece. And I think what is intriguing about coming here and work with NAR is, like, that is his background, that is his focus. Yes, we want to win a national championship. Yes, we want to be Big Ten championships, but before any of that, we want to make sure we're giving players an opportunity on and off the ice to better themselves and move on in their life. And that's a passion for me, to have an impact in the lives of these young guys. And I think we did a good job of that in Saginaw. They're still doing a good job of that, but Michigan's all about that, and I'm proud to be a part of it.
1: Well, for years, maybe decades, the big debate was major junior versus college. Which is the better system? Are you kind of surprised how quickly it's become apparent that even major junior teams now see college as the next step on the developmental ladder?
2: It's a weird shift from like recruiting players and being on the other side of the battle for so many years. But when the rule change came in, you could see the writing on the wall. And the thing with major junior, like, when those players get 18, when they turn into that 19-year-old year, and let's say you're a first round, a high first round pick, like, you are in a tough spot because the league is pretty much younger than you. Where college, you're one of the younger guys playing older players. So I think the dynamic that college can offer that junior can't with the age, and then the quality of player, like, it's just made it the next step along the journey. And I think it's great because every young player is going to the CHL, so the talent's there. They get developed. They come to us. We're their next stage before they go on and play pro.
1: Well, I'm sure we'll be talking to you again and again throughout the season. Once again, welcome to the University of Michigan. Welcome to Ann Arbor, and thanks for sharing your thoughts, Chris.
2: Yeah, thank you for your time.
0: Thanks to Michigan Associate Head Coach Chris Lazzari for giving us some time in the pregame. Again, we are continuing our pregame coverage here as Michigan gets ready to take on Bowling Green in the second game of the weekend set. We're going to take another break, and then we'll get you back out to Al and Fred for tonight's Keys to the Game. This is Michigan Hockey from Learfield.
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6: How did I lose weight? 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
7: Brett Pletch and Al Randall at Slater Family Ice Arena in Bowling Green, Ohio, as the Falcons and Wolverines get set to renew once again their old CCHA rivalry. Michigan winning convincingly 7-2 last night. 3-point games, Al, for both Michael Hage and Jaden Perron. Hage with two goals and an assist. Perron with 1-2. And you would expect those two to lead the charge offensively all season long.
8: Well, you know, we both saw the players last year playing together on the team for the first time. And, Jaden Perron coming from North Dakota. And he adds so much speed, but he also has a mental game that is beyond most players. And he does things unimaginable with the puck, if that makes any sense. But he'll do things. He can't do that. You know,
7: you talk about players able to turn on a dime and do that 360. Well, Perron only needs about 3 or 4 cents of that dime to make the turn. He is so quick, so electric. I know talking to Brandon Dorado before the season started, just through captain's practices and when the coaches were allowed to get on the ice more with the players, he said, just wait, just watch. Jaden Perron's going to be even better this season. And I thought last night, he had the puck on his stick more than any other player in the game. It wasn't even close.
8: Well, you know, I've got a friend, Larry Gettert, who listens to a lot of our games, and he's a big Blackhawk fan. But when he sees Perron, he says he makes Dennis Savard moves.
7: Well, and, you know, Michigan coming into the season ranked second behind only national champion Denver, the defending national champs. But I think once again, and Denver had great goaltending last year from the diminutive Johnny Hicks, but I think Jack Ivankovic, when the game gets on the line, he could be a real X factor, too, for this Michigan team. I don't know how often they're going to need him, but when they do need him, Jack Ivankovic, the Nashville Predators draft pick, should be money in the bank.
8: Yeah, I'll tell you what. It was unfortunate for Jack last year when he had that collision with the Notre Dame forward and, you know, missed so much of the season. But you could see it. We saw it when we were in Minnesota. And there he was, not more than a couple of weeks after having some treatments on that leg. And you could see him doing exercises with the team. He just, it was killing him not to be in the lineup. But I tell you what, didn't Stephen Peck do a great job standing in for him on that 7 or 8 games that he missed?
7: Well, the depth equals competition on this Michigan team. And we talked about it last night, and it's the old Scotty Bowman principle. Don't label your lines 1, 2, 3, 4. Just give me 4 lines that can play, and you look at what is the so-called fourth line tonight, or the line that's listed fourth on the depth chart. You've got Aiden Park, the sophomore center, who I thought was outstanding last night. J.P. Hurlbut, Hurlbert, a first-round NHL draft pick on the right side, and then the power forward, Nick Sima. So Brandon Arado really does have that luxury, I think, of 4 lines that all can play.
8: Well, they got the lights down here for the introduction of the players. While we have time, we're going to send it back to the studios, and we'll have more hockey for you in the opening faceoff when we return. It's Bowling Green versus Michigan here on Learfield.
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0: Welcome back inside the Learfield Network Studios. We'll get you a quick scoreboard update here. We're a couple of minutes away from puck drop between Michigan and Bowling Green. We'll start with what's going on in college hockey. We've got one big game in the Big Ten, and it's Minnesota and Michigan Tech. That is the 14th-ranked Golden Gophers against 19th-ranked Michigan Tech. That game is knotted up at 2 goals apiece with 8.5 minutes to go in the third period. And then we've got one other ranked versus ranked game. It is 7th-ranked Quinnipiac up 5-3 against 20th-ranked Merrimack, 7-10 to go in the third period in that one. And then some other games of note still to come tonight, starting at 7 o'clock. You've got Minnesota, Duluth, and LIU, Wisconsin, and Robert Morris, also at 7 o'clock. And then you've got Denver taking on Alaska Anchorage tonight. And some scores from around college football. We'll get you some Big Ten scores. Ohio State is starting to pull away from Iowa. The score in that one is 24-6. The Buckeyes just got another turnover. Hank Brown with a pick for the Hawkeyes. And then we've got a good one in Lincoln, a shootout between Nebraska and Maryland, 28-23. The score in that ball game. Nebraska has just scored to take the lead in what should be the last score before halftime. Purdue has a 13-7 lead over Illinois, 11-24 to go in the third quarter in that one. And then one other final score from earlier: Wisconsin took care of business against Michigan State, 31-3, the final score there. And then around the top 25, Tennessee has a 10-point advantage over Auburn, 17-7, with 107 to go in the third quarter. And Florida, a week after they blew out Ole Miss, they're on the receiving end of it today. They are down 30-10 against Mizzou, 4:30 to play in the third quarter. So the Gators, a week after that huge win, getting rolled by the Missouri offense right now. And South Carolina has a 10-point lead against 24th-ranked Kentucky, 20-10. That game has gone to halftime in Columbia. So then some final scores from earlier today. Georgia beat Vanderbilt 38-14. Alabama cruises past Mississippi State 56-23. Houston come from behind win over UCF 27-17. And SMU downs Boston College 25-16. The national anthem wrapping up. It's about time for puck drop, so we'll get you back out to Al and Fred.
1: All right, perfect timing, Matt, here at Slater Family Ice Arena in Bowling Green, Ohio. The Michigan Wolverines with their first road test of the season, as they play their first 7 games non-conference, these two against Bowling Green, at home at Yost next Friday and Saturday against the Alaska Anchorage Seawolves. Then it's on the road, on the plane to Denver, a rematch of last season's NCAA Frozen Four semifinal against the Denver Pioneers, and then a single game at Yost against the Western Michigan Broncos on October 23rd. Just a single game that weekend, because in the new year, Michigan will be traveling to Waldo Stadium for an outdoor game. Referees for tonight's game: Bruce Vita Jr. and Steve McKinchuk. Linesman, the same duo that worked last night at Yost, that is Nick Huff and Jake Davis. And the starters for Michigan, it will be the Michael Hage unit between Will Horkoff and Jaden Perron, with Asher Barnett and Landon DuPont on the back end in front of Jack Ivankovic. And at the other end, Jacob Steinman, the sophomore out of Cambridge, Ontario, who started last night, played 48 minutes, is back in. Just about set to get underway here once again. The voice of Michigan hockey, Al Randall.
2: And from the opening faceoff, Ben Doran won the draw. Got it back, and as expected, they'll dump it right in the Michigan zone and forecheck. But the Wolverines will throw it out center ice, so we're underway here in Bowling Green. And now we have a whistle, puck out of play, faceoff coming up.
1: Face-off will take place outside the Bowling Green blue line, just 15 seconds in. Jack Ivankovic comes into this game with a career record of 26-8-1. Goals against average, rather sparkling, 2.15, as is the save percentage, 92.1%.
2: Now the Wolverines will send it in. And Steinman steered it aside, as Fred mentioned. The Steinman was a busy guy last night. They finally took him out of the game in the third period. Now here's the Wolverines right out in front. That was Perron. He faked like he was going to shoot a backhand, slid a pass over in front, intended for Michael Hayes, but it was smothered by the netminder Steinman.
1: Yeah, giveaway by the BG defense, and Jaden Perron walked right in on the left side from the angle. He had Hage waiting at the far post, and I thought Perron was going to shoot. Instead, he held, went backhand, slid it across, but Steinman sprawled and kept it out.
2: Well, we're not going to miss anything. We got Associate Communication Director Chrissy McNeil sitting right next to us. So we are all set as far as statistics, because she tells us a lot of what's going on.
1: Cozy press box here.
2: All right, face off down to the Bowling Green zone. Boy, it's been a while since we've been here. I mentioned the pregame show. It was David Wolberg had a game-winning goal and a 3-0 shutout. The last time Michigan was here, February 25th. Yeah, that was back in 2012. Yeah, that was the 13th shutout for Sean Hunwick. And what a career he had at Michigan. As the play comes into the Michigan zone. And there's that play they were talking about offside call. We'll have Fred explain that to in a minute. Oh, he was onside. Here's a shot off to the side of the Michigan goal. They score! It came funny off the backboards. And right there, waiting for it, was their captain, Breck McKinley. And he shot it in for their goal. And they lead 1-0 before the packed house here in Bowling Green.
1: Oh, that's exactly what the home crowd wanted. Starts with face-off possession for the Falcons. Shot from the right point, and the left defenseman McKinley moved in, and it came off the backboards, and Jack Ivankovic couldn't get across quickly enough, moving left to right, and McKinley there to tuck it in for his fourth career goal.
2: Now back in the Bowling Green territory, so the Falcons lead on home ice 1-0. In behind the net goes Ty Higgins. He'll send it out center ice. Wolverines will play it right back in. Big hit at center. We've got a penalty call coming on Bowling Green. And to the box goes Shovel Teon. Probably a boarding call, huh?
1: Matt, big Shovel Teon, 6'3", 225. He's the young man who played the past two seasons in the East Coast Hockey League. Just a little too rambunctious on his first shift, so Michigan comes right out with their number one power play unit. Muse and DuPont on the back end of the line of Hage, Horkoff, and Perron right back out there, face-off to the left of Steinman.
2: Well, they called it interference. So technically, you could call it any penalty interference, right? Down comes the Wolverines, win the faceoff. DuPont controlling. He's taking a look. Went low to Hork, left-hand side. Now they're looking to develop a play here. It comes out. Here's a chance of steal. Watch out. Down the ice they come. That's Max Martin. He goes right in front. And he was pestered enough. And Jack Ivankovic had to get a piece of that one. Here's another shot. All shorthanded. But on the giveaway, Bowling Green almost went up 2-0. And his crowd's right into it. And now the puck goes back down the ice. Wolverines will try to catch him in a line change. Here's Perron, plays it out in front. Back to Perron, off to the side. Hork trying to stuff it in. Now that goes in behind the goal. It came out in front. Muse will keep it in. Now it comes back to Muse down the slot. Here's a drive. And it was blocked by Bowling Green. And they got a two-on-one going. Up the ice with Sloan. He comes in right out in front. And coming back was Henry Muse. And a good defensive play to prevent a goal. And they'll hold it in Michigan territory, but it's Bowling Green that's had the chances here in this power play.
1: Yeah, two great A scoring chances. The breakaway by Max Martin and the two-on-one. Sloan tried to slip it across. Muse got a piece of it.
2: Now a check on the clock. 18 seconds left. And Michigan really hasn't set up like it wants to on this power play. Now Reed will set it across. Plays it back to Valentini. He takes a look. Plays it low below the goal line. And now it goes out in front. The shot. And that deflects out of play. Faceoff coming up.
1: Well, if you've seen the Michigan power play, it was the same play that Michael Hayes scored on the one-timer last night. Henry Muse, right shot. He's midpoint. Hage set up on the left flank looking for the one-timer. But obviously a good pre-scout by the Falcons as Max Martin got in the passing lane, tipped the pass away, and then took off on the breakaway.
2: Wolverines won the faceoff. So the Falcons kill off the first power play of the game. And they're all fired up here in Bowling Green. Their team on top early here, 1-0. It goes back along the point. That's Reed trying to keep it in. He does. Now it goes along the end board. Seaman taking a look. He'll bring it out, slides it out to the point. Now here's Rayon Mullen on the left point. He lost the puck. Down the ice comes Minville. He goes in front and scores. 2-0.

0: Two goals in the first 4 minutes and 2 seconds for the Falcons. Jeremy Minville, who scored their first goal last night on the power play with his second of the season. The puck transferred laterally from the right point to the left point, and Dakota Ray O'Mullen tried to get it on net. His shot was blocked, and Minville took it the other way for the unassisted goal. Ivan Kovic got a piece of it, but it just flipped up over his shoulder and back into the net. And Bowling Green has shocked, I think, the Michigan Wolverines. I was going to say the first goal, maybe a wake-up call for Michigan, not the worst thing in the world, but to give up a second one that fast, it's now a Michigan comeback effort the rest of the way, and Bowling Green going on a power play right here as Paul McKinney has been called for boarding. So the Wolverines not only go shorthanded, they lose one of their top penalty-killing face-off men. Aim Cole McKinney. So Garrett Shifsky comes out up front along with Jack Nesbitt, with Ben Robertson and Drew Schock defending in front of Jack Ivankovic.
1: They'll send Nesbitt in for the draw. But what a surprise start in this game.
0: Well, you knew Bowling Green was going to come out fired up, crowd behind them. Every team has home ice pride, and the Falcons have shown it so far.
1: Now they'll try to set it up, but a miscue will end, that puck will end up at center. Now turning with his defenseman, Ty Higgins. He comes in over the line. Now he's going to work his way over to that far left circle, play it back to Minville at the point. Now back to Higgins as they go into a cycle. Back along the point now. And Crampton shot, scramble after it. Jack's got it. Ivan Kovic with the glove on top of the puck. Faceoff coming up.
0: Shot from the right point, and it was deflected on the way in towards Jack Ivan Kovic, and he had to make a quick adjustment down low with the left pad. Now with McKinney in the penalty box, Michael Hage is going to get a little work in the faceoff circle. And

0: penalty box sent to come out. Wolverines trying to keep it at 2-0 on this Bowling Green power play, and they've done that as the puck goes out of play and back onto the ice comes Cole McKinney.
1: Now Michigan out shooting Bowling Green 15-5 in the first period last night, and the Falcons here at home with a much better early showing. Shots now 5-2 through 6:14 of this opening period, and the Falcons have beaten Jack Ivankovic twice already.
0: Now the faceoff of the far right circle as Michigan defends a goal down to our right. It's controlled by Bowling Green. Jack has it in the glove hand, and a shot from the point from Evan Bushy. It will have another face-off in Michigan territory.
1: Now, Michigan's speed and pace was apparent last night. I thought Bowling Green really had issues keeping up to the speed of Michigan, but there are ways to counter it. And Bowling Green, thus far, has been able to do that. Good posture in the neutral zone.
0: That's going to be an offside call at the line on the delayed call. Bowling Green gets the puck, and then he gave it away. In comes Perron in front. And he got poke checked, or he tried to pass it. Either way, nobody got a shot on goal.
1: Yeah, he tried to slip it across to Horkoff, but it was taken away.
0: Here's a shot. That was the blocker saved by Ivankovic. So Kobe's been a busy guy so far. Puck comes along the boards. Campbell taking a look, but the Wolverines will pick it off, roll it down the ice. No icing will be called. Teams are changing. Bowling Green trying to catch Michigan on a line change. Send it way up to Campbell, the defenseman. Now McKinley, who has a goal in the game. And here's a shot. Again, Ivankovic made the save. Here's another shot. That went on a ricochet. And it's been all Bowling Green so far in this one. Now J.P. Holbert, they've got Michigan going last night with Michigan's first goal of the year and his first as a Wolverine is out on the ice. Now coming in. Oh, and that shot, that was a good wrister by Aiden Park, but it was stopped by the blocker. Because again, Steinman had an excellent game last night, didn't he?
1: Yeah, it could have been 8-9-1 instead of the 7-2 final. And Steinman emerging as the number one netminder. He was hurt late last year. This is a Bowling Green team that's a veteran. It's the fourth oldest team in the nation by average age, and a team picked to finish second in their league. The goals, by the way, 61 seconds in, Breck McKinley from Carson Campbell and Tyler Hodson. Once again at the 101 mark, and then 3 minutes and 1 second later, Jeremy Minville with the block of the Cordero Mullen shot, and then loose on the breakaway, and he finishes for the 2-0 Bowling Green lead.
0: Faceoff just outside of the Michigan zone. Michigan going again right to left here. Just outside of their zone on the near faceoff dot. And one time in hockey, wherever the puck went out of play, that's where they had the faceoff. Now they just restrict it to the dots. Here in the modern era. Now the puck out at center ice. Now a puck way ahead. That was tipped by Bowling Green. Linesman right on that one. Malcolm Spence trying to fight through a check, but a good job by the defenseman Ty Higgins, who stood his ground, and he wouldn't let Spence by the puck. Now Moldy comes in. Moldenauer trying to center it. And a shot ricocheted wide of the goal. Now Bowling Green back out at center on the attack of the Michigan line. They lead Michigan 2-0 here in the first period. Glove down by Crampton. Got it back to his defense partner, though, Bushy, who sent it ahead. Now Bushy has it again. He brings it in, shoots. And that shot was blocked by Harris.

0: Harold Schock, the fourth.
1: The shot block.
0: Now, Schock with the puck again. Now way on at center ice. High in the air it goes. Wolverines coming in. Schock. Rebound. No rebound. That's against Steinman. Very, very good.
1: I think that's something Michigan has to do more of. They've got a ton of skill, we all know that, but sometimes there's a tendency to get a little fancy. But coaches love those greasy, those dirt pan goals. Get it on net. That time Steinman did not allow the rebound to escape, but kind of the kind of goal that Malcolm Spence scored last night late in the game. Go to the net hard and look for that loose change.
0: Out to center ice. The forward, why not? Comes in, trying to take a piece of the Wolverines, Drew Schock. And we have something going on now right in front of the Bowling Green bench. Horkoff's down there, Schock comes in, Perron.
1: Now, Barnett didn't like the fact that he was hit against the boards after the offside, and he came up and got a lick under the chin of one of the Bowling Green players. We'll see if there's a penalty to Asher Barnett. Looks like the referees will decline, so face off outside the Bowling Green blue line.
0: From the draw, won by Michigan. Send in, bounces right out in front, but safely taken away from the front of the net by the Bowling Green defense. And they've been good tonight. Now we got a penalty call. This is going to be on Bowling Green. It's going to be a roughing call. And it looks like
1: no
0: it's Michigan going to go to the box.
1: So Bowling Green on their first power or second power play of the night. When we return, Falcons lead it 2-0. You're listening to Michigan Hockey from...
2: How did I lose weight? And I did. Lean, right here. I did. I love this stuff. Listen, Brickhouse Nutrition been with me for a long time. So chatting with Miles. 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True story. I never minded being 235, but you know what minded? 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
1: And 6 seconds having gone by in this opening period. Michigan at Bowling Green. Falcons with two goals in the first 4:02. They lead it 2-0 and going on their second power play of the night. Michigan has Nesbitt, Shifsky, Robertson, and Schock defending to the left of Jack Ivankovic. Bowling Green with one power play goal last night. It was scored by Jeremy Minville. who also has an unassisted goal in this opening period.
0: Wolverines Nesbitt trying to win that faceoff, but it's won by Bowling Green. Here's a shot. Higgins wound up, and he let that one fly, but it was stopped out in front. Daszewski trying to bowl his way to the net. Was knocked off the puck. And back comes Bowling Green. Higgins at center. Over on the right-hand side. Now they come in. Shot. Ivan Kovic thought he had it, but he got away from him on a blocker. They put it right back through the goal mouth. That could have been dangerous there. Now Bowling Green looking very, very good here. Here's a shot. That's blocked, and it hit the ceiling. Now, for the folks that's never been here, this is a very, very low ceiling here.
1: Yeah, a lot of pucks go off. I don't know. That's corrugated metal roofing here. But Bowling Green now 12 shots to 4 for Michigan. Minute 21 left in the roughing minor to Will Horkov. This time faceoff to the right of Ivan Kovic.
0: As we get the AC/DC song going here. Bowling Green wins another faceoff. They were pretty good in the faceoff circle last night as well. Oh, and they mishandle it. He comes out center. Now they crisscross it center ice back in their own zone. They play it up. Levis will haul it into the zone, trying to dish it off to Waters. Puck comes across. Shot! Oh, and Ivan Kovic, who was quick on that one. They'll try it again, and it's tipped away. But Molenauer couldn't clear the zone. He thought he might have had a breakaway there for a moment, but the puck bounced on it. Now Bowling Green on the power play, takes it out by the blue line. That's the defenseman, McKinley, who has a goal in the game, and he shoots. Stopped by Ivan Kovic, sent down the ice, and a tired bunch of Wolverines will change.
1: Yeah, good five shots on the power play by the Falcons, and Justin Morneau with the one-timer, or Noah Morneau with the one-timer. It's hockey, not baseball, Fred.
0: Well, Michigan's been dominated here in the first period. 15-4 shots on goal.
1: Yeah, they need an offensive spark right now as soon as Horkov steps out of the box.
0: And what do we got going now? We got
1: a holding call against the Falcons.
0: Duran's going in.
1: Maybe that'll be the opportunity that the Wolverines are looking for. They're able to put out the four members of their power play unit, and in 5 seconds, the fifth member, Horkov, will step out of the box.
0: Now they need something to change the momentum, don't
1: yeah.
0: they?
1: And I think Jack Ivan Kovic, on that last power play by the Falcons, he kind of knew, hey, I can't give up three on the road in the first period. He stiffened and made a half dozen stop shots. Right now, we're 15-4 for the home team. Kind of complete reversal of last night's opening frame.
0: Page for the draw. Won by the Falcons. Falcons have been good in that faceoff circle, as we mentioned. Max Martin won that one. Now Michigan will go back on the attack. They come over the line with Perron. DuPont up in the play. Looking for a pass. It'll come back. Henry Muse will play it on the left-hand circle. Wolverines trying to get on the scoreboard. They trail 2-0 here in the first period. And then the pass tipped away and all the way down the ice.
1: Yeah, the 17-year-old Landon DuPont trying to get it back mid-stripe to Muse. And when the Falcons got a stick on it, Michigan has to regroup.
0: Look at Perron go. Sends it back to Muse. Now to Hayes. Hayes plays it in the middle. Looking for a redirect from Horkov, but sent down the ice.
1: Yeah, Horkov had to tip that on the backhand, which is tougher to do than the forehand, and he tipped it wide.
0: Now in comes Perron. Perron on the backhand. And the Falcons will play it down the ice. Sevoldayev coming right in. And what a save by Ivan Kovic. A huge save. Remember that one here in the first period. Now Hayes hands it off to the side of the goal. And again, nowhere to go with it. The Bowling Green Falcons sent it down the ice. Oh, 29 seconds left of the man advantage and an offside call or is it an interference call?
1: Both. Linesman had the hand up. The whistle for the offside and the referee brought the arm up for interference on Aiden Park. So not a good start for Michigan here. They've given up three breakaways against Jack Ivankovic, a couple of two-on-ones. Bowling Green scoring those two goals 3 minutes and 1 second apart. And, you know, I guess easy to forget that Henry Muse has missed almost a full year. He was hurt when last November against Notre Dame. But the rule when you pinch at the blue line, either get the man or get the puck, and Henry got neither, and Shevel Dayoff had the breakaway, and Ivankovic had to stop him.
0: Ivankovic again on a redirect, and he had to adjust instantly to stop that one.
1: This could be a 20-shot first period for the home team.
0: Oh, boy. Minville out on the ice. Bowling Green now. They're joined by Durant, who got out of the penalty box, and they're on the power play. Now the puck on the far side. Higgins will take it down to the corner. Now he'll hand it off. Now they'll set up a play. Durant played it back for Higgins, got it back in the left-hand circle. Durant looking for somebody to pass it to. He finds Higgins below the red line. Here's a shot tipped out in front and wide of the goal. That was tipped by Ryman out by the lower circle. Here's another shot that was blocked by Rael Mullen, and now Jack has it in the pads as Valentini covering up for his netminder. Took exception to one of the Falcons trying to glide through the goal crease.
1: Faceoff will stay inside the Michigan blue line to the left of Ivankovic. Falcons looking to add to a 2-0 lead. Michigan held to just 4 shots on net so far. And the Falcons, with another 59 seconds on the power play, already have 18.
0: Wolverines trying to win a faceoff here in their own zone. Won by the Falcons, controlled by them. They shoot Hodson's shot right on, and Ivankovic forced to make yet another save. Now the Wolverines come back. They're shorthanded. And a good play by the mirrored numbers, Nesbitt and Shipsky, but no shot on goal. Looked like something was developing there. So Michigan still shorthanded for the third time here in the first period. Bowling Green comes into the power play now. Far side. They'll rifle it around the boards here on the what they call the harder round. Controlled by Bowling Green. They play it out in front. A loose puck is cleared by Michigan all the way down the ice.
1: And an opportunity for the forwards to change. Moldenhauer comes out with Hage.
0: And out of the box comes Aiden Park. Michigan back to full strength. Trailing 2-0. And it feels worse than that. Down behind the goal. Michael Hage will slide it up on the right-hand side on at center ice. That puck just bouncing away from Wolverine, so it seems, as they play it deep in the zone. DuPont took a big hit to get the puck over to his defense partner, but Bowling Green right on that puck again. Still in the Michigan zone, and a 2-0 lead for the Falcons. 3:40 left in the first period. Now the Wolverines are going to try to attack here. They change the defense. In is Hage with Horkoff. And that play really never developed inside the blue line. Now they'll try it again. Hage looking for Horkoff over the left-hand side. Intercepted, though. Back they come. Now Shovel Dayoff, who wears jersey number 14. He'll play it for Bowling Green deep in Michigan territory. Out there with Brody Waters, one of his line mates. And the Wolverines will clear it down the ice. And an icing call on Michigan.
1: Well, you mentioned Jack Nesbitt, the freshman. 6'5", 192 pounds, Philadelphia's first-round draft pick last year. And one of the things he did over the summer was talk to Porter Martone, the Flyer who went right to the NHL after his Michigan State season was over. And Martone told Nesbitt, college will be the perfect place for you. To get in the weight room, add some strength, add some muscle to that frame, 6'5", 192. So you figure Nesbitt as an NHLer is going to be at least 210 or so. So Joe Maher will take care of that, I'm sure.
0: You're like a Keith Primo, huh? Now on at center ice. Wolverines are trying to chip away to a 2-0 lead, but they have not had what you would call a grade-A scoring chance, have they? Now Muse back in his own blue line. He'll go D-to-D as Robertson. Ben Robertson took a big hit at center but got the puck deep in the Bowling Green territory where Seema tries to scoop it up off the boards. Valentini hands it off to Perron. Now Perron turned and fired almost a blind pass in front of the goal, taken back by Bowling Green. They come up in front of Ivan Kovic, and the shot went right over the top of the crossbar. Jack lost his stick. He has no stick, but he grabs the puck. Faceoff coming up. Point 21 to 6 shots, 22 now. Shots on goal.
1: Yeah, the Falcons have not only been more aggressive physically in terms of body checks, but they've been more aggressive in just putting a shoulder down, knee out, just muscling their way towards the goal. And that was a perfect example as Tyler Hodson did that, got a shot away in the ensuing scramble. Ivan Kovic lost his stick, but the shot from the point, he was able to flag it down with his trapper and force the stoppage.
0: Now back out at center ice. And Bowling Green on the attack again. Here's a shot. Oh, and it was tipped out in front and it just went wide of the goal. The puck came over for Jake Sloan and he got a stick on it, changed directions, almost ended up in the net.
1: Yeah, from Sloan's perspective, the redirect went from right to left and just slid a couple of inches past that far post. Michigan still looking for that late spark here in the opening period, down 2-0 and having surrendered an incredible 23 shots.
0: Wow. And the puck comes down into Bowling Green territory. In the waning moments of this, the first period, it's been all Bowling Green, 2-0. Back in the Michigan territory it goes. Wolverines will scoop it up. Malcolm Spence takes a look. Rushes toward that line, dishes it off. Hobart trying to play it back to him. That failed to click. And the Wolverine passes just aren't clicking out there.
1: Nope.
0: Now DuPont will send a long one in. There's 1 minute left in the first period. Boy, Michigan really needs this next goal. You don't want to go down 3-0 the way the Falcons are playing here. Now Hobart trying to get it back to the point, but it skips out center. Schoch back inside his own blue line. Now Drew Schoch. He'll hand it off, and Muse strides away to center. But right away, Bowling Green on him, but the Wolverines take it back. Shipski goes right to the goal. Now a chance. Schoch. Here's a shot. Knocked down and cleared to the line.
1: Yeah, blocked by Connor Levis as the defenseman moved in point blank.
0: No time ticking down here. About a dozen seconds is all the time left. And Bowling Green will send it down the ice. That's no icing. And Drew Schoch's going to just wait out the clock behind his own net, and this big crowd's going to stand up here And give their Falcons a well-deserved round of applause for almost a perfect first period for them, opening up their home season.
1: Well, let's be honest, Al. No way to sugarcoat that first period. It was not a good one for the Michigan Wolverines. They gave up 2 goals in the first 4 minutes and 2 seconds. Gave up 3 breakaways in that first period. Were outshot 23-7. And to me, they need a reset during this first intermission. You know, it's almost like, you know, when your wife Cindy says, Al, the internet's down, the internet's not working, what do? Well, you fiddle around and you wind up, you unplug it and go for the complete reset. And that's what Michigan's going to have to do in this first period.
0: Last time the Wolverines gave up 23 shots on goal in a first period was back on January 13th, 2023. And that was at home against Ohio State. And they ended up losing that game by the score of 7-2.
1: So 15-minute intermissions, not the 12-minute intermissions that we're accustomed to in the Big Ten. And referee Bruce Vita is over at the penalty box. Is that Steve McKinchuk with a clarification either on an assist or some penalties? This is one of the few buildings left in college hockey where both teams exit the ice at the same spot. In this case, Michigan's end. So 2-0 for the home team, the Falcons, over the number 2 rank coming into the season, Michigan Wolverines. Michigan winning 7-2 last night, but the Falcons responding with a strong first period effort in front of a boisterous crowd here at Slater Family Ice Arena. Matt Schweikart is in our Learfield Intermission studio tonight. Lots of action on the gridiron, of course, and it's the second night of the college hockey season, so lots of scores to report that way. 2-0 Falcons after one. We'll pause. You're listening to Michigan Hockey from Learfield.
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5: Welcome to the Learfield Network Studios. Trailing Bowling Green at 2-0 after one period of play. We will start with our first period recap. It was a fast start for the Falcons. They got a funky bounce off the end boards and were able to capitalize.
0: As the play comes into the Michigan zone, and there's that play they were talking about offside call. We'll have Fred explain that to in a minute. The boy was onside. Here's a shot off to the side of the Michigan goal. They score! It came funny off the backboards, and right there, waiting for it, was their captain, Breck McKinley, and he shot it in for their goal, and they lead 1-0 before the packed house here in Bowling Green.
5: Wolverines would get a power play shortly thereafter, but then the Falcons would kill it off and capitalize on the momentum again.
0: Along the end board, Seaman taking a look. He'll bring it out, slides it out to the point. Now here's Rayo Mullen on the left point. He lost the puck. Down the ice comes Mendel. He goes in front and scores. 2-0.
5: So that's how it sounded as Michigan trails Bowling Green 2-0 after the first period. We'll take another break and then take a look at some of our first period stats. This is Michigan Hockey from Learfield.
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0: 2-0 at the end of the first period. We will continue our intermission coverage with a look at some of our first period stats and a huge territorial advantage to Bowling Green in that first period. They outshot the Wolverines 23-12. Total attempts 30-12 in favor of the Falcons. Neither team able to get anything going on special teams. The Wolverines were 0-2 on the power play. Falcons were 0-3. Faceoffs actually dead even. 11 apiece, the faceoffs. And again, your goal scorers for Bowling Green, Breck McKinley and Minville for Bowling Green. So again, Michigan just getting caved in their own end in that first period as the Falcons have the serious advantage, 23-7 in shots on goal. And for Bowling Green, it was several guys chipping in. They had two players with four shots and two others with three. So that's your look at our first period stats. We'll take one more break and then get you caught up on the out-of-town scoreboard again. Our score at the first intermission, Bowling Green 2, Michigan nothing. This is Michigan Hockey from Learfield.
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3: How did I lose weight? 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I never minded being 2:35, but you know what minded? 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

0: Welcome back inside the Learfield Network Studios. Bowling Green leading Michigan 2-0 at the end of the first period. And now we'll get you a quick look at our out-of-town scoreboard. One big final from Big Ten hockey. Minnesota has fallen to Michigan Tech 3-2, the final in that game. And now as for what's going on the gridiron, we've got a couple of games coming down to the wire in the Big Ten. Nebraska continues to lead Maryland 28-23, 5:10 to go in the third quarter in that one. And Purdue, they've got a 16-10 lead over Illinois with 8:15 to go in the fourth quarter. Illinois has just kicked a field goal to cut the lead to 6. And a couple of finals for you. Iowa falls to Ohio State 31-14. The Buckeyes get the win. Jeremiah Smith goes off again, 11 catches, 206 yards, and 2 touchdowns. And Wisconsin with a blowout win at home over Michigan State 31-3. And one quick statistical note for you before we get it back out to the second period. This came from Al. The last time Michigan allowed 23 shots in the first period, they lost 7-2 to Ohio State. That was back in January of 2023. So some dangerous territory for the Wolverines with that first period. Again, our score here after one, Bowling Green 2, Michigan nothing. Second period is next. This is Michigan Hockey from Learfield.
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0: 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Bowling Green leading 2-0 on first period goals by Breck McKinley, their captain, at the 101 mark. And then Jeremy Minville unassisted at 4:02. Shot attempts in the period, 30 by Bowling Green, 12 by Michigan. On target, Bowling Green with 23 shots to 7 for the Wolverines. Noah Morneau led the Falcons with 4 shots on net, as 12 Bowling Green players registered at least one against Jack Ivankovic. Garrett Shifsky, the captain, with 3 of Michigan's 7 shots. Michael Hayes with a couple. So just 4 Michigan players able to test sophomore netminder Jacob Steinman of the Falcons. Faceoffs were even at 11 apiece, as were the shot blocks at 3 apiece. 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
1: Well, they're making a lot of noise here. Rightfully so, their team is up 2-0 with a total domination of that first period.
0: Well, the veterans on this Michigan team have been through it before. For the freshmen, it's their first opportunity to see what happened last night in college hockey means absolutely nothing. And especially on the second end of a home and home, you put it to a team pretty good on your home ice, you can expect a hornet's nest, in this case the Falcon's nest, as the Wolverines faced off tonight. So to the Falcons, give them credit. They came out physical, they played well defensively, and they capitalized on their opportunities. But I'm sure in that Michigan dressing room they're saying, hey, we were our worst enemies. Let's reset, let's flip the switch and come out and play the way we're capable of here in period number two, which will start with Hage, Perron, Horkoff up front, DuPont, and Barnett on the back end.
1: And if you're on the short end of a two-goal deficit, you only need one goal to turn things around, right? Oh, the Wolverines have scored on a centering pass. Michael Hayes knocks it in. And how about that? Right down the ice. Bang, bang, play off the side of the goal, and Hayes has a goal. His third of the weekend, and Michigan has cut the lead in half. How about that, eh? And so the Wolverines are right back at it.
0: Pretty sure it was Hage. We'll wait for the official announcement. Right shot anyway. Jaden Perron was there as well, but I did not see the celly line, as they call it, to see who went through first.
1: Here comes DuPont on the rush. Hands it off to Perron. He comes in, passes it across. Trying to go back to DuPont. We got a penalty call coming up. And it's going to be a slash, and I think it's going on Bowling Green this time. So Michigan will go on the power play.
2: Bowling Green probably never led it by the slash.
1: Is this what the doctor ordered?
0: 13 seconds in. They pulled it within one at the 38-second mark. They draw a penalty as Landon DuPont joined the rush, and he came close to tying it here in the first minute of the second period. Instead, number two power play unit will get a whirl here.
1: Now Moldenauer trying to win a faceoff. It goes to the opposite corner. Malcolm Spence will run it down. But it came out center ice. All the way back to Cam Reed in between his own circles. Hands it off down. Here goes Moldenauer. Hope he overskated it. But he recovered, got it up to Valentini. Now they skate to the middle. That pass goes to Spence. Now Malcolm Spence eyeing up the situation. Deep slot, passes off to Valentini. And Valentini didn't have a shot. Now he does. And a rebound was cleared down the ice.
0: So they've given the goal, actually, Al, to Perron from Horkov, 13 seconds in to the second period to pull Michigan within one.
1: And our apologies there. Sent down the ice.
0: As it's sent down the ice, the number one unit will come back out. Hage, Horkov, Perron.
1: And here comes Michigan. Into the zone they come. Perron trying to put it back to the defense. Kind of a blind pass. And it went to nobody. It went out center ice. And Hage was poke check as he tried to stick handle it himself into enemy territory. Now DuPont settling it down up to Muse. Muse comes into the left-hand side. Hands off to Hage. He cuts to the middle. He shoots. And shot was just wide of the goal. It comes all the way back out center. Michigan trying to tie the game here with momentum definitely on their side to start the second. Now back inside their own blue line. They'll come out center ice. And they tipped it away from Muse, but he'll cover up on the play. And the Falcons were offside.
0: Henry Muse looking at the referee as he went to the side boards to battle for possession. With Ben Doran, he had his stick broken in two. But they play on face out. Outside the Michigan blue line. Once again, the goal, Perron, who scored last night, so his second of the season from Horkov, just 13 seconds after the opening faceoff here in the second.
1: Higgins will send it in for Bowling Green. Michigan defending the goal down to our left. Trying to move right now left to right out of their own zone and get this game even. So the goal by Michigan has quieted this crowd. And it's like we said, it has a metal roof here, so all the sound reverberates everywhere, does it not? And it makes it like three times or four times like an amplifier.
0: There's no baffling, as they say.
1: No. Here's a shot wide of Ivan Kovic's crease. He's trying to find that puck through a maze of legs. He does. Watches it go wide of the goal. And now Seba. And Nick Seba sends it down the ice. Ooh, they're going to call that icing. And we'll go back down by Ivan Kovic, who's been sharp. He has made some dandies in this game.
0: Well, I go back to the power play with Will Horkov in the box late in that, or maybe 14 minutes into that opening period. And Ivan Kovic with half a dozen stops on the Falcons power play when they were up 2-0. And if you look back and Michigan comes back in this one, that will be a key part.
1: Indeed. Nick Seema at center. Got it over for Nesbitt. His teammates call him Nezzy. He'll send it up along the wall. Shipsky ran into his man. Now it goes back along the point. Long shot by Reed. That didn't find the net on a deflection. And now the Falcons will slide it out center. That's Verdun. We'll play the puck. Oh, what a hit. Somebody really got mashed there. And Seema lost his glove. Now, speaking of glove, that's Jack had a glove hand saved there. Went off the mitt in behind the goal. But fortunately, it missed the net. Back out at center. Seema will send it in. Well, he likes to mix it up, doesn't he? Now back into Michigan territory. The Wolverines have cut the lead to 2-1 here early in the second. We've played almost 5 minutes. And you can hear, or you can't hear, how loud the crowd was in that first period. When Michigan allowed 23 shots on goal, and credit Bowling Green, that may be
0: They'll look back and say, that's the best period we played all year.
1: Now the puck on the far side. Asher Barnett. Oh, and he got hit high around the mask area. But no penalty call. And the puck comes out center. Bowling Green coming in. They cut to the net. Oh, and Ivan Kovic slipped right across with Sloan and made a dandy pad save. Now the Wolverines on the attack. They come in with Dupont on the right-hand side. He tried to play it out in front. There's three. Falcons breaking up the ice. Midville looking. Shot to Ivan Kovic with a dandy on Ryman. A great save by Michigan's goaltender, Jack Ivan Kovic. Keeps it at 2-1. Here's another shot. He'll smother this one. That was a dandy. There's another one to put in the memory bank.
0: Now, Michigan caught on a bad line change, and Ben Robertson came racing onto the ice as the lone defenseman back, and it became a 3-on-1, and the pass went across for a quick redirect, and Jack Ivan Kovic saved the bacon once again. He's now up to 26 shots, and we're not even 6 minutes into the second period. 26 saves, I should say, 28 shots against.
1: Faceoff win by Bowling Green, right to the net. Ivan Kovic with the save, could smother it. They keep it alive, tapping it behind the goal. Big battle going on there. Buse is back there. And Henry Buse got it on a back pass up on the left-hand side. He tried to get it over for Nesbitt. Nesbitt's pass across was intercepted. It comes out center. So the Wolverines have come back here with the second lead, 2-1. Here's a shot. And trying to steer it in was Jack Nesbitt. But a good save by the netminder, Steinman. Now Bowling Green on the attack. They're taking off the puck. And now a big hit up by the line. Nesbitt involved in that. He'll head off. Michigan with one goal here in the second period to draw within one. And the crowd has been silent most of the second period, Fred. Now the puck back in the Bowling Green territory out by the blue line. They'll try to clear the zone. They got it out center. Coming back after it is Perron. He'll drop it back on the defense. Reed has it there, trying to get Perron at center, and he does. Perron cuts to the net, shoots. That puck was blocked. He tried to either shoot that or fake a shot, get it over for Hayes. Here's Hayes, he scores! Michael Hayes has tied the game on a backhand shot. The goaltender, Steinman, was down. He got his own rebound, put it in on the backhand, and Michigan has tied it.
0: Well, Jaden Perron scored the first goal, and he makes most of the plays leading to that second one. He dropped the puck off in his own blue line, took a hit, then beat his man up the ice. Shot was blocked. It went to the corner. He bodied his man off the puck, funneled it to the point, the shot, the rebound for Hage, and it's a tie game. The big line has come up with two goals here in this second period, and the crowd will get a little bit quieter.
1: So the Wolverines on the road, and another strong second period like last night. Now here's Barnett, Asher Barnett, in behind the goal. He's allowed to freewheel. He brings it out in front with a shot. And Steinman made the save. Now it goes in behind the goal. Wolverine's trying to feed back to the point. It goes to the corner now. Here's a centering pass. McKinney goes after that. He's out there with Spence and Moldenauer. Moldy trying to run it down to the far side. Get some help from DuPont. Now the puck out by the line. Comes in out over the line. Now they've got Bowling Green out there on a long change, and they've been out there quite some time. Now it comes back and down the ice. This could be an icing. Nope, it's not going to make it. So Bowling Green allowed to get a quick change in there. They had been on the ice a long time. Puck back in the Bowling Green zone. The Falcons trying to scurry over the near side. They'll send it out center. Wolverines will grab it, play it right back in. Now Steinbitt will play it himself. That's the Bowling Green netminder. He came out just to clear the zone. Wolverines back on their own end. Robertson took a hit, but he got the puck ahead. Out at center ice it comes. Back in. Waters will carry it. Tried to take a pass or a shot, and the Wolverines took it away. Fans want a penalty call, but they're not going to get it. Now back in the Bowling Green territory. Every time a Falcon goes down to the ice, they want a call here. They must be hockey fans.
0: Trying to influence the two veteran officials.
1: Good luck with that, right?
0: Steve McKinchuk has a reputation for letting them play, as they say.
1: And now the puck loose back in Michigan zone. The fans trying to call a penalty on Michigan, but that's not going to happen. Michigan has come all the way back from a 2-0 deficit in a woeful first period, and they played pretty well here in the second, and they tied it at 2. Now back in the Michigan zone we are. Wolverines regrouping it on their way to center. Horkoff and Perron on the line. Here's Hage over the line. Took a hit from behind. They couldn't knock him off the puck, though. He got it deep. Now Reed knew he was going to get hit, but he kept the puck in Michigan possession. There's a hockey player. You know you're going to get hit. You do it anyway. Keep your team with that puck. Now shot out of the ice. Oh, there's almost a giveaway. Wolverines had to go off a skate just wide of their own goal. Now Perron looking around, trying to make a play. Hands it off to Hayes. Here's Schock with a drive. He scores! And Michigan has come all the way back and now has taken the lead 3-2.
0: Well, Jaden Perron, a one-man zone entry machine. And he took that puck from his own zone, brought it across the line, little backhand bank off the boards, and Drew Schock will collect his second career goal. And it was a twisted wrister from the left point through traffic. Steinman never saw it, and it sailed over his shoulder into the far corner. Well, we're introducing Wolverine Rewards. 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Referees with a little conference at center ice. Went over and said something to both benches. Not sure what that was about. Michigan with 3 straight second period goals to put a pretty dreadful first period in the rearview mirror.
1: Well, Michigan had, 3 goals in the second period last night. And that turned a 1-1 game into a 4-1 deficit for Bowling Green going into the third. And the puck sent down the ice. So back into enemy territory we go. Back after it. Paradiak. A big defenseman for Bowling Green trying to get it out of his own zone. Wolverines got him trapped though as Rail Mullen kept it in. Here Seema slides it right through the goal mouth. Now Asher Barnett. And it's lifted high in the air all the way down to the Michigan zone and Rail Mullen. The smooth puck handling defenseman for Michigan. And in comes J.P. Holbert, and he tried to get a shot off, but it was poke-check. In comes Bowling Green now. They're trying to join the rush to play out in front, and a good job coming back by Aiden Park to break that up on a back check. Here's a shot blocked by the Wolverines. Holbert's out there with Aiden Park and Valentini. So the pit bull at center. He comes in. He'll wait. He sends it in behind the goal. And they knocked it away from him this time and got it out center. Bowling Green trying to stay onside at the Michigan line. They were going to be offside. They had to let it go.
0: Well, you can see the team speed of Michigan. That would have been a two-on-one, but Aiden Park came back, and he just nullified, and it became an even two-on-two.
1: Well, he's a draft choice of the Oilers, and the Oilers are used to some speed up there, aren't they? We've got a timeout, puck on a play, faceoff coming up.
0: Hand pass situation, that means it's a timeout, so we'll take one ourselves. Michigan with three unanswered. Second period goals off the sticks of Perron, Hage, and Shock. You're listening to me.
3: How did I lose weight? And I did. Lean, right here. I did. I love this stuff. Listen, Brickhouse Nutrition been with me for a long time. So check.

0: Randall at Slater Family Ice Arena in Bowling Green, Ohio. Shots in this period, 7-7. The difference, three of them by Michigan, have found the back of the net for a 3-2 lead after Michigan was outshot 23-7 in the opening frame and gave up a couple of first period goals. So it's been a tale of two different games almost here. 7:09 to go, second period. Michigan goals in this period, Perron's second, Hage's third, and Drew Schock with his first of the season, second career goal.
1: Now Bowling Green wins a faceoff in the Michigan zone. Higgins is shot way wide. He was looking for a deflection on that one. He didn't get it. Now that puck in behind the goal. Still in Michigan territory. Bowling Green going to work. Now Midville. He went down in a heap. Boy, he got hit hard by Reed. As they two of them battling for the loose puck, it goes back to the point. That's Bushy. Evan Bushy hands it back off, and the Wolverines will clear it to center. And Bowling Green errantly just iced the puck. That'll get Michigan on the long change. A faceoff deep in enemy territory.
0: As the official property restoration partner of Michigan Athletics, Belfour Property Restoration is celebrating and honoring first responders and members of the armed forces in our community. 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
1: How about Perron with 3 points?
0: He had three last night.
1: Yeah,
0: so.
1: Yeah. Ho-hum.
0: And we talked about him in the pregame show, the expectations that Brandon Nerato had for him coming into this season because of how he finished last year and how he looked in the preseason camp.
1: Here's a shot. Speaking of Perron's save, as Steinman had to go low and block that one. Andrew Schock with a goal for Michigan. The go-ahead goal made it 3-2. He's got the puck at center.
0: And the Anaheim draft pick Schock with a goal and an assist.
1: Now right at the Michigan line. Ben Robertson slides it up along the boards. Michigan going for a change. On Kansima. Puck lifted high in the air. Racing back after it. Rail Mola. He'll scoop it up. Look.

0: Yeah, quick pass all the way down to Shifsky, waiting for it at the blue line. Get over the line. Now Nesbitt. He's trying to get a handle on that bouncing puck. Shifsky has it. Now here's the shot by Nesbitt. And Nesbitt's shot was knocked away. Loose stick on the ice as it goes over the far side. Wolverines battle. They shovel it in behind the net. Nesbitt has it there. He'll play it out in front. One-timer attempt by Shifsky didn't work. Here's a shot by Rayo Mullen. Grabbed it there by Steinman. It'll whistle the faceoff coming up.
1: Well, we talked to the first period about Michigan maybe getting a little too fancy, and there were times when they should just shoot the puck. I think we've seen that here in this second period. That was the perfect example with Jack Nesbitt set up on the right side, a left shot, and he let it go, hoping the goalie wouldn't be able to move quickly enough, although Steinman made the save. But Michigan not making those hope passes this period. They're just, when they have an opportunity, they're getting it on goal.
0: And how about the other team, where you usually have a really good shutdown pair of defensemen? Now you got to have all kinds of pairs of defensemen to go against these guys, huh?
1: That's, again, the depth of this Michigan team. Although last night and tonight, it's been that big line of Horkov, Hage, and Perron that has done the majority of the damage.
0: And will they have, what, five goals in two games, right?
1: Yeah, Hage and Perron both had 3 points last night, and they've got another five tonight between them.
0: So if you just joined us, Michigan trailed 2-0 in the first period. And it was not a good period. They were outshot 23-6. It looked not like a good start for Michigan, obviously. And Michigan's come back, scored 3 times here in the second. Here's a giveaway, though. Ivan Kovic came out of nowhere for that one. He lost his stick, but he jumps high in the air and grabs the puck faceoff coming up. He catapulted. He was down on his pads and went up in the air, grabbed that puck.
1: Well, that's an impressive vertical leap wearing all that equipment. I mean, most goalies would have let that go, but Jack Ivan Kovic recognized, hey, I've got no stick. If it goes in the corner and we don't regain possession, it could be trouble. So he leapt into the air, snagged it with the glove, collects his stick, face off to his left.
0: Over that far circle now. Bowling Green's won more than its share of faceoffs tonight. Here's Bushy's shot from the point, blocked out center ice. It was blocked by Moldenauer. Now in comes Bowling Green again, trying a 2-on-1. Jack Ivan Kovic made the save there on the backhand shot as cutting in front was Duran. And I'll tell you, Jack stayed right with him. He tried to fake him like he was going to go around the net. Then he tried to put it high on the short side, and Jack had it.
1: And that's part of that, you know, in your pregame show, Brandon Nerotto talked about the dynamic skating ability of Jack Ivan Kovic, and has really showcased that in this game. And you have to be explosive as a skater with those left-to-right or right-to-left pushes, and Ivan Kovic is exceptional in that area.
0: He just steered it aside. Got it up to center ice. Over the far side, Nesbitt shot. That went off a stick, out of play. Faceoff coming up.
1: Let's recap the scoring for Michigan in this second period. Jaden Perron got things underway at the 13-second mark from Horkoff and Hage right off the opening faceoff. Then Hage scored at 7:31 from Drew Schock. And I'm shocked Jaden Perron didn't get an assist on that goal. And then Schock scored himself from Hage and Shifsky at 10:50.
0: Bouncing puck. Good job by Robertson to keep that play in. Now Nesbitt looks around. They're grabbing onto him. He tried to keep that puck in Michigan possession, but it comes out center. So the Wolverines will regroup. They'll try it again. In comes Spence. They took a couple of whacks at him. Couldn't get the puck from it. He'll play it around the boards to Shifsky, who goes to the opposite side. and Ben Robertson goes in. Grabs that puck, slides it back to the point, but it came out center. Now DuPont will play the long one. Trying to play it to the opposite corner, picked off by the Falcons. Out center ice they come. It's a 3-2 Michigan lead. Now there's 2:40 left in the second. Jack has the puck on a centering pass and will face it off.
1: Little scrumming around the Michigan net. And after last night, got a little fractious in the third period, but the score often dictates the extracurricular stuff.
0: Well, I asked both the coaches if they thought that Bowling Green had a legitimate 18 shots on goal in the third period last night. And I got a shake of the head from both Chris and Nars. And I don't know about that count there. It didn't seem like that.
1: That's the home count, too, Al.
0: Yeah. Now back to the point. Barnett shot. That was steered aside by Steinman. It comes out center ice. Now Midville. He's offside. Now they're emphasizing that offside play now. If you have control of the puck, you're never offside. And I don't think...
1: But the puck has to be on your stick.
0: Right.
1: You can't drag it in behind you. Nick Sima, his back-checking effort led to that offside, just as it did last night, led to the opening goal of the game.
0: So that's not really a change in the rule. The rule's always been that way. It's just an emphasis, right?
1: But now it has to be actually on your stick.
0: Oh. And would it be considered a judgment call on a...
1: Yeah, because before, you could have it come off your stick and kind of drag it in, and there would be separation between the stick and puck no longer.
0: And again, they're changing a lot of the rules to more conform with the rules of the NHL. And I think that's a great idea. And a lot of these players are going to be playing there someday. Now back in the Bowling Green zone we go. Minute and a half left of the second period. What a great period for Michigan. Coming back from a 2-0 deficit to take a 3-2 lead. Here's Perron turning and firing it. Steinman made the save. Wolverines have the rebound, though. Nesbitt will slide it out to the point. And Robertson hands it off. Horkov shot. That was deflected. That's a souvenir, and it goes into the crowd.
1: Horkov, a little shake and bake on the Bowling Green forward, who came out to challenge him. Then the deflected shot.
0: Wonder how many pucks that the league saves now with the netting as high as it is behind there. They lose a lot of pucks that way. And some spectators lost some teeth that way, too.
1: Probably. Yeah.
0: You don't see the injuries like you used to for the fans.
1: No, and I've seen some bad ones.
0: I'll bet. Now back down the ice they come. Trying to get a shot off, and he did a great job. Tyler Hodson got the shot off. And there's 1 minute left. And Shifsky starts a rush. They try to stay onside. Good job by Nesbitt to do so. The puck goes in behind the Bowling Green goal. Falcons will pick it up, trailing Michigan 3-2, and we've got a whistle stoppage of play on an icing call. It'll go right back into Bowling Green territory. Michigan will have that faceoff deep in their zone.
1: Well, Bowling Green with 25 shots, or 35 shots in the game now. It does in this period, but it doesn't seem like they've had the high danger chances that they did, because they had three breakaways and a couple of other odd man rushes in the first period. The Michigan has tightened up defensively here in the second for sure, in addition to the three goals against Steinman.
0: Well, the faceoff. Michigan will control it. Bowling Green territory. Shot for the point. That skips wide of the goal. on a deflection. Barnett trying to send one in there. Here's a shot. That time Steinman had to steer that aside. So the Wolverines put pressure on here late in the second. Valentini going after that. And out center ice it comes. Hughes tapped that, but he waited until it got below chest high. And boy, that hand-eye coordination of some of these kids is absolutely incredible. Now Midville trying to keep it in. Here's a shot that came from the defenseman Crampton and grabbed by Ivan Kovic. We got a little pushing and shoving. A few gloves to the mask. I don't think anything will come of it. We'll have a face-off, though.
1: That's another change to the rule book this season. They've kind of loosened the restrictions in terms of grasping the face mask. It can now, or you can't, still can't grab it, but if you just kind of face wash a bit, it can be 2 minutes. And also, it used to be one punch would be considered a fight in college hockey. Now you need multiple punches to get your money's worth. 5 minute major. But hopefully we won't see a lot of that. I like to see the college game mirror the NHL in many fashions, but I think fighting has had its place in this game. With what we now know about CTE and the effects of fights on causing brain injuries, why do you need that stuff?
0: Well, I got a question for you. You know, in the NHL, if you go to clear the puck in your own zone, it goes over the glass, and it doesn't touch an opponent from your own, it's a penalty. Now, do you like that rule? I don't like that rule.
1: Yeah, I don't like it either, but it can... Now it's... Nobody does it on purpose. If you come out and say, okay, it's allowed now, the NHL players are so good anytime they're under pressure in a tight game, it's gone.
0: Yeah.
1: So
0: yeah.
1: I don't mind the NHL rule. There's a review right now, by the way. I'm not sure what it's about. It's the two referees, McKinchuk and Vita, in the box. And usually when that happens, they are reviewing something that happened in the scrum because they have not announced a challenge by either of the coaching staffs.
0: So who brought about the challenge then? One of the linesmen? Or would a linesman be over there?
1: Yeah, a linesman could report to the referee.
0: Okay, what was that?
1: So they were looking at time on the clock. So it goes, they've added 0.9 seconds from 3.3 to 4.2. So that's what the review was for. Nothing in the infraction department.
0: From the faceoff, Wolverines will stick it to the corner, and that'll be it. For this, the second period, we'll have a dandy third period coming up. A 3-2 Michigan lead. What a second period, though, Brett.
1: Well, you heard me at the end of the first. Reset the router. And yeah, that's exactly what Michigan did, because they came out with Hage, Horkoff, and Perron, and they scored 13 seconds in. Perron's second of the season from his two line mates. And then Hage from shock, although I'm going to talk to Christy McNeil and see if Jaden Perron did not deserve an assist there. And then Drew Schock with his first of the season to put Michigan ahead at the 10:50 mark. By the way, Hage's goal was at 7:31. So goals spread evenly through the first 11 minutes, 13 seconds in, 7:31 and 10:50. So Michigan put that first period performance, when they gave up two goals in the first 4 minutes and surrendered 23 shots, they put that in the rearview mirror, reset, and came out with a pretty solid road effort in the middle frame. Before we take a break, we're going to remind you that it's mountain cold for your Michigan Wolverines. 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Major League Baseball playoffs into round two. 3-2 Michigan after 40 minutes. 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
3: 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Our coverage of Michigan hockey continues with the second intermission report. Coming up, highlights, stats, and a check of the out-of-town scoreboard. 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
4: Welcome inside the Learfield Network studios. Michigan with quite the turnaround in the second period. They lead Bowling Green 3-2 after two, and we'll take a look at some of our second period highlights. It was a quick start to the period for the Wolverines as they get on the board quickly.
0: Oh, the Wolverines have scored on a centering pass. Michael Hayes knocks it in. And how about that? Right down the ice. Bang, bang, play off the side of the goal, and Hayes has a goal. His third of the weekend, and Michigan has cut the lead in half.
4: We would stay at 2-1 for a few minutes, but then at the 7:31 mark, the Wolverines would equalize.
0: He'll drop it back on the defense. Reed has it there, trying to get Perron at center, and he does. Perron cuts to the net, shoots. That puck was blocked. He tried to either shoot that or fake a shot and get it over for Hayes. Here's Hayes, he scores! Michael Hayes has tied the game on a backhand shot. The goaltender, Steinman, was down. He got his own rebound, put it in on the backhand, and Michigan has tied it.
4: And about 3.5 minutes later, the Wolverines would take the lead.
0: Now shotgun on the ice. Oh, there's almost a giveaway. Wolverines had to go off a skate just wide of their own goal. Now Perron looking around, trying to make a play. Hands it off to Hayes. Here's Schock with a drive. He scores! And Michigan has come all the way back and now has taken the lead 3-2.
4: That's how it sounded as Michigan takes a 3-2 lead into the second intermission. We'll take a break and then come back with our second period stats. This is Michigan Hockey from Learfield.
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4: Welcome back inside the Learfield Network Studios. Time now to take a look at our stats through two periods of play as Michigan leads Bowling Green 3-2. The Falcons still with a pretty significant edge in shots on goal, 36-20. Shot attempts are 46-35 in favor of the Falcons. But Michigan starting to exert a little bit of control in the faceoff circle. We were even through one period, but after two, Michigan has taken a 23-18 lead in faceoffs. Both teams struggling on the power play. They are both 0-for-3 on the power play. And by the way, those three Michigan goals, all three of them with two assists. So six total assists for the Wolverines tonight. Bowling Green with just two. So that's your look at the stats through two periods. Again, Michigan with three goals in the second to take a 3-2 lead through 40 minutes. We'll take one last break and then get you caught up on the out-of-town scoreboard. This is Michigan Hockey from Learfield.
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9: 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How about that one?
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4: Michigan leads Bowling Green 3-2 at the second intermission. Welcome back inside the Learfield Network Studios. Matt Schweiker with you here to give you a look at the out-of-town scoreboard. We'll start with a couple of notable games in college hockey. We had a ranked versus ranked game, Minnesota against Michigan Tech, and it was Michigan Tech coming away with the 3-2 win over the Golden Gophers in that one. As for what's going on around college football, we've got some scores from the Big Ten. Nebraska has really opened it up in the fourth quarter against Maryland. 48-23, the score there. That was a game that Maryland led early. Nebraska took the lead into halftime and then have gone on a 20-0 run here in the fourth quarter. USC and Washington just underway. 3-0 Trojans, 7:56 to go in the first quarter in that one. And Purdue back on the board in the Big Ten. They pick up their first Big Ten win of the year. They beat Illinois 24-17. Ohio State beat Iowa earlier this evening, 31-14, the final in that game. And Wisconsin, they cruise past Michigan State 31-3. As for the top 25, the most notable score of the day, Mizzou
10: with a rout of Florida 45-17. The final in that one. Jamal Roberts goes for 211 yards and three touchdowns in the ballgame for the Tigers. Tennessee, they picked up a good win at home over Auburn, 24-14. Houston come from behind win over UCF, 27-17. And Alabama with a big win over Mississippi State, 56-23. Once again, our score here through two periods of play, Michigan 3, Bowling Green 2, as we get ready to head into the third period. Michigan with three unanswered in that middle frame, and they will try and close out the victory here in the third. We'll get you back out to Al and Fred next. This is Michigan Hockey from Learfield.
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0: Pratt Pletch, Chanel Randall back at Slater Family Ice Arena in Bowling Green, Ohio, where entering the third period, Michigan with a 3-2 lead on the hometown Falcons. Bowling Green was up 2-0 after one on goals by Captain Breck McKinley and Jeremy Minville, who scored for the second straight night. But the Wolverines responded quickly in that second. Jaden Perron, 13 seconds in from linemates Will Horkop and Michael Hage. And then Hage scored his third of the season at 7:31 from Drew Schock and Jaden Perron. And then Drew Schock with his second career goal from Hage and Perron at 10:50. Shots on goal even at 13 apiece in that second period, but Michigan capitalizing on three of their 13. Faceoffs 12-7 in Michigan's favor, 23-18 on the game. And in the second period, Bowling Green blocked five shots for eight on the night. Michigan with two blocks for five on the night. And Jack Nesbitt leads all players in the game. The Philadelphia Flyers draft pick, 9-3 in the circle. Michael Hage is 9-4. So those two have given their team puck possession the majority of the time. Lights back on here in Bowling Green. And we'll see if Michigan can complete the comeback. You know, this is a veteran team, and you know, everyone acknowledged, I'm sure, in the first period, guys, we were brutal. We can be a lot better, and let's be better. And to their credit, they were. And now the third period is there for the taking.
1: And how about the Bowling Green coach going over to the player and say, you know, Perron's your man. Stay with him. Oh, yikes, eh?
0: He's been outstanding, and he's out there again on the right side. Horkoff at left wing, and Montreal Canadiens first rounder, Michael Hage, the centerman.
1: Now DuPont back on the blue line, sends it over to Asher Barnett. He tried to hit Horkoff with a pass up there. Horkoff trying to tip it in the zone, wasn't able to do that, and so it's an icing call.
0: I'll tell you again, Bowling Green is tied as the fifth oldest team in the nation, averaging 22.5 years of age. Michigan and Michigan State are the third youngest, almost 2 years per man younger than this Bowling Green squad. Oh, and you've got guys that have played the East Coast League for two seasons, like Cheval Dayoff. I guess that's going to add to your average age.
1: And let's explain that next topic about what has happened and how that's going to be prevented. Now back into center ice. And DuPont will send it in. And now the Falcons will come out of their own zone slowly at first. And then they'll make a line change as they send it into Wolverine territory. And they seem to be hanging back a little bit. Sending just one forechecker in. Now, a rush up by Moldenauer. As he drives his way deep into the territory, here's a steal now as Malcolm Spence. Here's a shot! Oh, what a pass. That was a great setup by McKinney as he came cross ice to Moldy. Moldenauer got a pretty good shot away. Give credit to the goaltender Steinman on that one. Boy, Michigan's overall team speed is something else, isn't it?
0: It continues to impress.
1: Now back in the Michigan territory. Chasing that loose one was Tyler Hotson. Now it's being held against the boards. And he comes loose to the Wolverines. They'll stride out to center ice and go for a line change. And a 3-2 Michigan lead here just underway. Couple minutes into the third. Now you got Nesbitt out there. Valentini and Shipsky. We got an icing call on Bowling Green.
0: Yeah, you talked. Is it the Save College Sports Act that is being considered?
1: Right.
0: And, you know, I don't know if that genie's going back in the bottle where guys that were professionals can still play college, but it would limit transfers to one.
1: And an age limit. There's an age limit involved too, right?
0: Yeah, your clock starts ticking, but you could potentially have 5 years of eligibility, but starting when you're 18. So there wouldn't be 24 and 25-year-old college athletes, and I guess that would in itself prevent ex-professionals from playing, or at least playing, you know, for 4 or 5 seasons.
1: Like I said, it all came from the COVID years where they were rewarding athletes that didn't get a chance to play a full 4 years, but it ended up some were playing 5 and 6. Well, there's Asher Barnett stepping up in his man. There's a reason that Asher Barnett's wearing that A on his jersey.
0: Yeah, when I talked to Garrett Shifsky this week, we talked about Cam Reed, who wore the C for the Memorial Cup champion Kitchener Rangers last season, and mentioned Asher Barnett with an A, and Garrett Shifsky said right away, yeah, I think he'll be captain someday.
1: Face off deep in the Bowling Green zone over the far face-off circle. Michigan with a 3-2 lead. Wolverines trail 2-0 after one period. Here's a shot and a deflection. And that puck went out of play. Bowling Green's going to send a new 5-man unit out. So apparently they're matching Duran, their top line, with this one right here. As Duran and Ryan.